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1: The city of Yuma will host its annual Independence Day Spectacular on July 4th from 6 to 10 p.m. at Desert Sun Stadium. 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
2: Clear skies are in the forecast for Yuma this evening with a low around 70. Gusts as high as 20 miles per hour. Sunny tomorrow with a high near 102. In Quartzsite, mostly clear tonight with a low around 72. Sunny tomorrow with a high near 105. And mostly clear in Parker this evening with a low around 71. Sunny tomorrow with a high near 105.
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4: Many people in Iran are back online after a three-month internet blackout. 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

0: from the southern suburbs of Beirut, targeting Hezbollah fighters. NPR's Adil Al-Shawchi has more.
1: The semi-official Iranian news agency, Tasnim, which is associated with the Islamic Revolutionary Guard Corps, said that Tehran was demanding the end of what it called the aggressive and brutal Israeli army operations in Gaza and Lebanon. It also called for the complete withdrawal of Israeli military forces from Lebanon. Iran said that unless those conditions were fulfilled, talks with the U.S. to end the war would halt. There was no immediate confirmation from senior Iranian officials that messages, mostly relayed via Pakistan, between the warring parties were being suspended. The U.S. and Iran said last week they were close to a tentative 60-day ceasefire extension and framework to start talks to end the war, but the agreement is waiting on President Trump's approval. Hadil Al-Shalchi, NPR News.
0: The Trump administration is working to stop federal investment in behavioral sciences, think sociology, psychology. NPR's Katia Riddle has the story.
2: The funding that the administration is targeting comes through the National Science Foundation. Though the money for this kind of research still exists, only a handful of awards have been made in 2026. Scientists say the impacts of withholding this money are far-reaching into fields like artificial intelligence. Tom Griffiths studies cognition and computer science at Princeton.
3: There are fundamental questions that we want to answer about how human minds work, and the answers to those questions are important, not just for understanding humans, but also for building intelligent machines.
2: The Trump administration defends these cuts, arguing that this kind of science is ideologically driven. Katie Riddle, NPR News.
0: Stocks finished modestly higher on Wall Street today. You are listening to NPR News. The British government has blocked two left-wing American podcasters from entering the UK and speaking at London's South by Southwest Festival this week. NPR's Fatima Al-Kassab reports.
4: Hassan Piker is the most popular leftist live streamer in North America, and Cenk Yuga hosts the popular Young Turks talk show on YouTube. Yuga said on social media that he had tried to board a flight to London but was banned from travelling to the UK for, quote, criticising Israel. Piker said his visa was revoked, quote, at the behest of Israel. A statement from the UK government said the decision to ban Piker and Yuga from entering the country was made on the grounds their presence in the UK would, quote, not be conducive to the public good. Piker, who has millions of followers on his Twitch streaming channel, has been accused of anti-Semitism by some Jewish groups and faced a backlash for comments, including saying he would vote for Hamas over Israel. Fatima Al-Kassab, NPR News, London.
0: NBA superstar Steph Curry teaming up with a Chinese sportswear company to collaborate on developing basketball, golf, and lifestyle brand products. Curry says the new long-term deal with Li Ning will inspire what he calls the next generation of athletes around the world. The 38-year-old NBA All-Star ended his deal with Under Armour last year. On Wall Street, stocks finished higher today. This is NPR News.
5: From KEWC News, I'm Cisco Stargazer, Education Solutions Reporter. School is out for the summer, but not the school kitchens. For some families, schools often represent a steady source of meals for children they might otherwise struggle to afford, making summer break a challenge, traditionally. But in Yuma, Yuma School District 1 and the Yuma Union High School District are continuing their summer food service programs beginning this week and continuing into July. Free breakfast and lunch will be available to all children ages 18 and younger, including those who don't attend the districts. 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These schools offer drive-through meal options as well. For details on dates and hours, visit KEWC.org. From KEWC News, I'm Cisco Stargazer.
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7: This is All Things Considered from NPR News. I'm Juana Summers in Washington.
8: And I'm Elsa Chang in Culver City, California.

0: Yeah. The Justice Department has proposed sweeping changes to gun policy in recent weeks. Gun rights groups see these moves as a huge win, but gun control advocates are very worried. NPR's Jacqueline Diaz joins us now to break down what's happening with the government's approach to the Second Amendment. Hi, Jacqueline.
1: Hi.
0: Okay, let's start with these proposed changes as a whole. Just broadly speaking, why might gun rights advocates be feeling pretty good right now?
1: Well, that's because the Trump White House has fully embraced itself as the most Second Amendment-friendly administration in years. Here's Acting Attorney General Todd Blanche at a press conference last month.
2: The Second Amendment will never be treated as a second-class right in the Trump administration. President Trump has been clear on this from day one. The Second Amendment is not negotiable.
1: And the DOJ is working to finalize some 30 changes that have been on the wish list of the gun industry for a long time. John Comerford with the National Rifle Association even calls it the golden age for the Second Amendment.
0: The golden age. Okay, so what specifically has the Trump administration been doing lately then?
1: Yeah, so the DOJ is working on proposals that they say cuts red tape for gun owners and the industry. But there are two proposals in particular that the gun control groups are really concerned about. One proposes scrapping background check requirements for some private gun sellers. The second would lift a ban on pistol stabilizing braces. Those braces allow pistols to be fired more like rifles. They were used in the 2021 Boulder, Colorado grocery store shooting that killed 10 people. Mm. Here's Chris Brown, the president of the nonprofit gun control advocacy group, Brady.
3: There's no public safety argument that could possibly be made for why you would want to eliminate the regulation of stabilizing braces.
1: And I have to add here, this all comes as guns continue to be a major cause of death in the U.S. and the leading cause of death for children aged 1 to 19. The Pew Research Center says about 44,000 people died of gun-related injuries in the U.S. in 2024.
0: Okay, well, beyond what the administration is doing, Congress has also acted, right? Or maybe it's better to say Congress opted not to act. What's happening there exactly?
1: Yeah, that's right. For Congress, I think it's best to describe the win for the industry there as no news is good news. Last summer, Congress passed the One Big Beautiful Bill. Included in that massive bill was the elimination of a $200 tax for silencers, short-barreled rifles, and other weapons. The tax, which was from the 1930s, was meant to serve as a deterrent on these deadly weapons. That's been the main action in Congress under Trump so far. Robert Spitzer is a political science professor and has written several books on gun policy. Congress is so contentious right now, so Spitzer says,
4: at the federal level, there's no expectation that we will see any new gun laws anytime soon, even though the public consistently and continues to support most of the gun law proposals that are discussed in the public realm.
1: And others on the gun industry side say gun control is not a winning issue for Democrats anymore. There's some data that backs that up. Support for a ban on handguns dropped to a near record low after the 2024 election. But that same Gallup poll also showed that a majority of Americans supported stricter laws regarding the sale of guns.
0: And just real quick, Jacqueline, I mean, there are also the courts. What kind of gun rulings have we seen in recent years there?
1: Yeah, so a 2022 Supreme Court ruling that said for a gun law to be constitutional, it must be similar to a law at the nation's founding in the late 1700s. And in the wake of this decision, a lot more conservative courts are knocking down laws restricting guns.
0: That is NPR's Jacqueline Diaz. Thank you, Jacqueline.
1: Thank you.
5: Few clothing items are as iconic as denim jeans, and for more than 100 years, they've evolved to reflect changes in the world, changing in shape and material and the way they're made. But a growing number of people are going back to heritage denim. And as NPR's Kai McNamee reports, that can tell you something about how people are feeling in today's economy.
6: 31-year-old Emma Peabody gained a new appreciation for jeans when suddenly she couldn't wear them.
7: I had a freak accident about 2 years ago that resulted in needing a knee surgery.
6: She wore a full leg brace while she recovered.
7: So it really restricted that freedom to express myself. And I started to appreciate all kinds of different clothing, especially jeans.
6: That's how, free of her leg brace, she ended up diving down the deep rabbit hole that is heritage denim. And 3 months ago, made her first purchase.
7: So my very first pair were the Naked and Famous Rainbow Core.
6: Naked and Famous is a Canadian denim brand, and on the surface, these jeans may look like any other pair. Deep indigo color, straight cut, timeless. But they're $200, much more than your average Levi's. That's partly because they're made out of selvedge denim, a kind of fabric associated with high-quality craftsmanship. Peabody got lucky. She scored these for around $60 on eBay. She feels like these days, a lot of the stuff we buy just isn't worth the money.
7: Nothing is made to last. And having something that is using a heritage technique and looks better with time is really amazing.
6: Andrew Chen is the co-founder of 316, a New York-based brand that specializes in premium denim.
8: Selvedge means the actual edges of the fabric have a finished self-edge. That's where the term comes from. It's a portmanteau of self and edge.
6: With selvedge denim, you get this clean edge from the way it's woven. That is, on traditional shuttle looms.
8: Which was the only way that denim was woven from the late 1800s to the mid-1900s.
6: Jeans were invented as durable work pants. But as denim became a fashion staple around the world, these shuttle looms couldn't keep up with increasing demand. So manufacturers switched to projectile looms,
8: which ran much more quickly with less need for attention and maintenance.
6: So selvedge, with its old school technique, is a signal to discerning consumers that a brand pays more attention to detail or cares more about the quality of the materials. And when a pair of jeans is well made, they can last a really long time.
8: And as a father of two teenagers, my older son has taken jeans from me and wears them. And I wore them into a certain point and they faded, and he has taken them and worn them into the ground.
6: Chen says he's noticed a growing number of younger customers walking into his stores. Heritage Made Denim is all over social media, and related Google searches are at a high. Denim consultant and trend forecaster Amy Leverton sees this growing interest as a response to the economy. She says the last time selvedge denim was trending was after the 2008 market crash.
9: The sentiment behind it was to buy less, buy something of better quality, and have it last longer.
6: With inflation now a big worry for many, she says it makes sense for people to want the most value for their money.
9: During those moments of, you know, financial uncertainty, people either go straight to fast fashion and are trying to spend as little as possible on their clothing, or they romanticize the idea of, I'm going to just buy a pair of jeans and wear it forever.
6: So it's a trade-off that some consumers can and are willing to make. More money up front for something that won't have to be replaced for years. Emma Peabody originally got into selvedge denim looking for quality and durability, but she loved her first selvedge jeans so much, she bought another pair just a month later.
7: I mean, they look amazing. I have been enjoying them and wearing them both religiously.
6: Spoken like a true denim head. Kai McNamee, NPR News.
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10: The economy there has plummeted.
11: For KAWC News, I'm Carmen Marquez.
10: What does that mean for us?
11: A dozen residents gathered under the Ramada at Kennedy Park, despite the 95-degree heat, to hear Carlos Adams outline his vision for Yuma.
12: Certainly in a small town, every single vote counts. We're not electoral college for local votes. So a lot of the races are decided by single-digit numbers. So if you care about the community, you need to get out and vote.
11: Adams, a Yuma native and the son of local small business owners who sold Mexican crafts at the Southgate Mall in the 90s, framed his campaign around three pillars: transparency, opportunity, and community.
13: Transparency is a connection between City Hall and the community. We need to see what the plan is and what we're doing. Opportunity. Unemployment is the biggest talk in town, and the youth has no direction other than AWC and then go from there. And number three, community. And I think the community has to be involved for prior to any decision actually taking place.
11: As he walked through a 100-day plan and what he calls a Yuma First agenda, residents listened closely, many hungry for a different approach at City Hall. Luis Diaz, another Yuma resident, said he plans to vote for Adams.
14: Yeah, I'm definitely going to go out and vote. Carlos Adams means well for the community. He's a big impact to the youth right now, especially for the boxing community, since I know him from back in the day from boxing. A lot of the kids are in there 18. They're turning 18. So he sponsored a lot of kids within the boxing community. And I feel like all those kids right there, they're 18 now, they can vote. And they're definitely going to get his vote. And plus, the people that from my community, he went around, shook hands, And that's a lot of, that's something that you don't see the other candidates doing.
11: Concerns at the meeting centered on healthcare access, jobs, and trust in local government. Ismirella Sanchez, a parent of a child with special needs, urged for better support in schools.
15: I do have a special needs kid, and I know that they are not getting enough one-by-one in their class. I would like more interaction, more time for the kids.
11: Residents also pushed for more local employment and opportunities that keep young people in Yuma. Mary G. emphasized supporting local businesses.
16: More jobs, definitely more jobs. Bring it and more, promoting more local businesses, bringing money back into the community instead of money going out of the community.
11: Andres Adams pointed to the challenge of retaining young people.
17: The youth, what they do is they're in Yuma because they live with their parents or something like that. Once they, you know, get at an age where they kind of want to move out, get their own life going, they usually go and work somewhere outside of Yuma. So the thing is, it's to build a better community, to have, like, you know, more families, you know, centered in Yuma. Just to have overall everything better in Yuma would be the tackling the unemployment. If there's a lot of opportunity here, there wouldn't be a huge reason to, you know, look everywhere else.
11: Calls for transparency and trust in elected officials ran through many comments. Kevin Bunnell urged for a closer partnership between City Hall and residents.
12: To improve the city, it's a partnership between the City Hall and the community. And so for so long, it's been a disconnect.
11: Maria, another voter, captured the sentiment in one line.
18: I want them to be truthful and stand behind what they are telling us, to actually listen to its community. That's as real as it can get, like actually listen to the people that put you in where you're at now.
11: For KAWC News, I'm Carmen Marquez.

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1: The weather forecast for Parker this evening is mostly clear with a low around 71, gusts as high as 20 miles per hour, sunny tomorrow with a high near 105, mostly clear in Quartzsite tonight with a low around 72, gusts as high as 20 miles per hour, sunny tomorrow with a high near 105, and clear in Yuma this evening with a low around 70, sunny tomorrow with a high near 102.
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3: It's hundreds of Kenyans in the town of Nanyuki today protesting a plan by the Trump administration to send American citizens who've been exposed to Ebola in Central Africa to Kenya instead of bringing them home. This Ebola outbreak started in the Democratic Republic of Congo. It's since spread to Uganda. But there are currently no confirmed cases in Kenya, and so Kenyans are asking, why send the Americans here?
4: I spoke to the head of the Kenyan Doctors Union lobby group, and he was like, why would we import something that is not here? Why should we make Kenya an epicenter and then add cases and have us deal with this?
3: Today Explained from Vox does not appreciate cliches, but between cuts to American aid in the region, the sheer aggressiveness of this virus, and conspiracy theories that threaten public health workers, this Ebola outbreak has become a perfect storm. That is coming up next.
5: Live from NPR News in Washington, I'm Dwayne Brown. Shipping analysts say the U.S. military has helped dozens of commercial vessels through the vital Strait of Hormuz in recent weeks. NPR's Kat Lonsdorf has more.
6: In the past 3 weeks, around 70 commercial ships have transited a kind of pathway through the strait that the U.S. Navy created off the coast of Oman, away from the Iranian coastline. It's dangerous for ships to pass near Iran without obtaining Iranian approval right now, as negotiations have stalled to reopen the strait and end the war. But this alternative and still risky route doesn't mean that shipping through the

0: before the U.S.-Israeli attacks on Iran. The conflict with Iran and the closing of the strait has significantly disrupted global energy supplies. Kat Lonsdorf, NPR News, Washington.
1: Meanwhile, in New Jersey, a nightly curfew is back in place after clashes between protesters and state law enforcement at a detention facility there. Demonstrators claim conditions inside the private facility are disgusting, with reports of malnutrition and inadequate medical care. State police were brought in over the weekend after some protesters attempted to keep ICE agents away from the demonstrations. The news comes after a federal judge blocked the Trump administration's anti-weaponization fund. That offers compensation to those who may feel they were targeted by the Biden administration. Here's New Jersey Senator Cory Booker.
2: I'm not going to vote for another dollar to fund a reckless, out of control, and very cruel agency, which is what we're seeing right now as Americans have witnessed mass agents jumping out of unmarked cars, throwing American citizens to the ground, breaking into homes, menacing around churches and schools and more.
1: You are listening to NPR News. Americans are saving less these days as the cost for food, energy, and gas continues to rise. NPR's Amy Held tells us economists say the situation could worsen in the second half of the year.
3: Inflation is around a three-year high. Wages have not kept up, and nearly half of U.S. households are struggling to afford the basics. A year ago, the personal savings rate was 5.8%. By March, it was down to 3.2%. And in April, the latest reading, it had fallen to 2.6%, according to the Bureau of Economic Analysis.
4: It's one of the lowest rates in the past 65 years.
3: Heather Long is chief economist at Navy Federal Credit Union.
4: We're seeing people turning more to credit cards and personal loans and buy now, pay later. We can see some early signs of pullback in home improvement and also in healthcare.
3: Long says she expects things to get tighter into the second half of the year. Amy Held, NPR News.
1: Florida's attorney general filed a lawsuit today against OpenAI and the company's CEO, Sam Altman. The suit claims the company knowingly marketed ChatGPT to the public while concealing serious safety risks. Florida's AG also alleges that OpenAI suppressed internal warnings and deceived users about the true nature of the product. Authorities say ChatGPT was used by the suspect in the deadly shooting last year at Florida State University. 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
6: The Wall Street Journal broke the story of the Trump administration's plan to send Americans who've been exposed to Ebola to Kenya instead of letting them come home. WSJ national politics reporter Sabrina Siddiqui, what is the plan?
17: So what the administration has been trying to do is set up a quarantine facility in Kenya at an Air Force base where they would essentially house Americans who have been exposed to Ebola and anyone who also tests positive.
18: The number one priority of our foreign policy is to protect the American people. We cannot and will not allow any cases of Ebola to enter the United States.
17: And they're kind of describing it as somewhat of a tent hospital, but there are various plans underway for also adding potentially, if needed, isolation units and biocontainment units. That is, of course, if there are people who truly get sick or need further care. But even then, I think what they see this as is an opportunity to have a place for Americans to quarantine while they're evaluated and they have deployed public

0: The Yuma County Library District invites readers of all ages to unearth a story during this year's summer reading program. 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
1: 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Stick around for Living on Earth right after NPR headlines. It's 7 o'clock.
2: Clear skies are in the forecast for Yuma this evening with a low around 70, gusts as high as 20 miles per hour, sunny tomorrow with a high near 102. In Quartzsite, mostly clear tonight with a low around 72, sunny tomorrow with a high near 105, and mostly clear in Parker this evening with a low around 71, sunny tomorrow with a high near 105.
3: From PRX, this is Living on Earth. I'm Steve Kerwood.
4: And I'm Jenny Doring. The UN affirms a high court decision on countries' climate obligations.
5: The really important thing is that the court tied human rights and the climate issue so closely together and really reemphasized that the right to a healthy, livable environment is the most fundamental human right of all.
3: Also, writer Terry Tempest Williams on finding the holy ordinary in the desert.
6: For 3 hours, we walked that path of water and talk to each other and learn from each other. We had a hydrologist amongst us. We had a geologist amongst us. And these are the kinds of things that I think bring us together and remind us what we share rather than what tears us apart.
3: That and more this week on Living on Earth. Stick around.
7: Live from NPR News in Washington, I'm Ryland Barton. 3 months into the war launched by the U.S. and Israel, Iran now says it's suspending all talks with the U.S. until Israel stops its, quote, aggression against Lebanon and Gaza. President Trump insists talks will continue, as NPR's Adil Al-Shalchi explains.
8: President Trump had actually seemed like he was confident about talks with Iran. Just this morning, he posted on Truth Social also that, quote, Iran really wants to make a deal and it will be a good one for the USA. He went on to say, just sit back and relax. It will all work out well in the end. It always does. But then the semi-official Iranian news agency Tasnim, that has ties to the Islamic Revolutionary Guard Corps, said that Iran was going to hold off those talks. From the beginning, Iran has said Israel has to end its invasion of southern Lebanon, where it's occupied large swaths of land. And the U.S. and Iran said last week they were actually close to a tentative 60-day ceasefire extension and framework to start talks to the end of the war, but the agreement is still waiting on President Trump's approval. And then this morning, the two countries exchanged fire, with the U.S. striking Iranian radar sites.
7: NPR's Adil Al-Shalchi reporting. The Trump administration says it will abide by a court ruling that paused a $1.8 billion fund to compensate alleged victims of the federal government. The administration had said the fund would be available to those who say the government had been weaponized against them. Democrats and even some Republican lawmakers were reluctant to support it. The Trump administration has released details on how the federal work requirement for Medicaid should operate. As NPR's Selena Simmons Duffin reports, states have only a few months before the work requirements are supposed to take effect.
9: The Republicans' Big Beautiful Bill Act, passed last year, used major cuts to Medicaid to fund President Trump's policy priorities. A key way to get the cost of Medicaid down is to limit who can be on the public health plan. Right now, all but a few states allow any low-income adult to enroll. As of January, all of those adults from age 19 to 64 will have to prove that they are working or are exempt from the requirement. The Department of Health and Human Services has now published the details states need to set up the new system in a document that's nearly 400 pages long. Critics of the new rule say it takes a narrow view of medical exemptions, which could lead to many people with complicated health needs becoming uninsured. Selena Simmons Duffin, NPR News, Washington.
7: Former Colorado elections clerk and conspiracy theorist Tina Peters has been released from prison. Democratic Governor Jared Polis commuted her 9-year sentence for tampering with voting machines before she served a quarter of it, saying she had expressed regret. Today, she appeared on right-wing podcaster Steve Bannon's program, repeating the debunked conspiracy theories that voting machines cheated Trump out of re-election in 2020. Oil prices rose following the latest fighting in Iran, but U.S. stocks ticked to more records. This is NPR. AI company Anthropic is moving toward going public on Wall Street. The maker of chatbot Claude says it has submitted a confidential filing with the Securities and Exchange Commission for a proposed initial public offering. Anthropic has risen from a little-known research laboratory to one of the leading AI companies valued at $965 billion. Nearly 900 people were arrested after a soccer match in France when Paris Saint-Germain beat Arsenal to clinch its second Champions League title. NPR's Eleanor Beardsley reports authorities say they're worried about violence around future matches.
10: The scenes of celebration that turned to violence Saturday night after PSG's victory have set off a national debate. Like this one on TV news channel BFM, where panelists discuss who's at fault, why it occurs, and how to stop it. Far-right politicians link the chaos to immigration. Many of the young people who raised havoc in Paris Street Saturday come from similar immigrant working-class backgrounds as many of the PSG players. The team is enormously popular in the blue-collar Paris suburbs, where trust in police is also low. With the World Cup around the corner, there's talk of corralling people in fan zones, closing Paris's Champs-Élysées, or even establishing a curfew for minors. Eleanor Beardsley, NPR News, Paris.
7: 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The program offers weekly sessions where patients walk and care for donkeys. Patients say the interaction provides relief, similar to medication. The program began in 2016 and now includes other animals like guinea pigs and rabbits. This is NPR News.
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12: The Yuma County Chamber of Commerce presents a mayor and city council candidate forum Thursday, June 4th at 6 p.m. at the Onvita Administrative Center Conference Room, 2400 South Avenue A. KAWC and the Yuma Sun will co-moderate the discussion with candidates addressing issues affecting the community. Details at yumachamber.org.
3: From PRX in the Jennifer and Ted Stanley Studios at the University of Massachusetts Boston, this is Living on Earth. I'm Steve Kerwood.
13: And I'm Jenny Doering. 141 nations, that's more than two-thirds of UN members, have now formally affirmed a landmark high court ruling on climate change. In 2025, the International Court of Justice, or ICJ, found that countries have an international legal obligation to limit global warming to the Paris Agreement target of 1.5 degrees Celsius. Though not enforceable, this ruling will likely be cited in lawsuits and appeals as a fact in the fight against climate disruption.
3: Just eight nations voted against the UN resolution supporting the ICJ opinion, including Russia, Iran, Saudi Arabia, and the United States, which is the only country that has backed out of the UN Paris Agreement. In their 2025 opinion, all 15 judges found that every country is responsible for any climate-related harms it inflicts on others, even if it withdraws from treaties like the Paris Agreement. As it voted no, the U.S. complained the resolution, quote, makes alarmist political statements.
13: In recent days, though, the planet's vital signs have been flashing red as Europe and Southeast Asia swelter under record-breaking heat. Bob Berwin, a reporter for our media partner Inside Climate News, is following the story, and he joins us now. Welcome back to Living on Earth, Bob.
14: Thank you for having me. It's nice to be here.
13: So let's go back to this advisory opinion on climate change from the International Court of Justice. Who brought that issue to the ICJ and why?
14: The campaign started with a group of students in the Pacific Islands region in 2019. And they started a grassroots push and then got some governments involved. First and foremost, the government of Vanuatu, which then championed this request to the ICJ and did the hard work of building a political coalition at the United Nations to get the General Assembly to request the advisory opinion from the court. and why they did it, there's a few different reasons. And if you think back to 2019, it was the height of the climate movement, and there were marches every week, Fridays for Future marches, millions of young people, not just young people, on the streets nearly every week all over the world.
15: That's right.
14: And this group of students saw that energy and thought, wow, how can we focus that into something even more concrete than just turning people out on the street? And in talking to one of the organizers, the underlying thought was they were kind of looking at the world. They're all from countries that are really being ravaged by climate change already. They're losing land to the sea, arable land. Some villages have had to relocate. Salt water is intruding into drinking systems. They're literally being consumed by rising sea level from global warming. And they thought to themselves, in what world can it be fair that a handful, really a tiny minority of very rich countries, did this damage all over the world to hundreds of countries that really had no responsibility for that damage and not be held accountable for that? So that's what kind of was their deep motivation for seeking this advisory opinion from the International Court of Justice.
15: Yeah. And so the International Court of Justice did conclude that countries have a legal responsibility to act to prevent the climate crisis from worsening. Of course, it was an advisory opinion. It's not necessarily a legally binding opinion. But why did they come to that conclusion?
14: I think it's important to realize that they didn't really invent any new law from scratch. They reviewed existing international law, human rights treaties, different environmental laws, the Paris Agreement, ocean laws, and just long-standing legal principles about preventing harm across borders. Even without a specific law in any one country, there's just a long-standing international norm that generally countries should act in a way that whatever they do in their own country doesn't harm any other countries outside of their borders. And this 15-judge panel also included a lot of scientific evidence. They looked at IPCC reports, the Intergovernmental Panel on Climate Change. They had a briefing with experts from a research group called the World Weather Attribution, which looks at links between global warming and different climate extremes and can estimate by studying those how global warming made them worse, or stronger hurricanes or more intense rainfall. And they took testimony. They took testimony from hundreds of people and thousands of written pages, statements from people who are being affected by climate change. And then they mulled it over, as a high court often does. And I think it's important to remember that this is a 15-judge panel, and these are some of the top legal minds from countries from all over the world, from every continent, with vastly different legal systems. And some are from conservative countries that have a stake in producing fossil fuels. Nonetheless, these 15 judges all came to find unanimously that under all these existing laws, they applied that to climate and said clearly countries have obligations to avoid harms from climate polluting gases, just like other harms, just like you can't go pull your ship into some other country's harbor and start dumping out sewage water. You can't just dump your waste product into the atmosphere either. That's basically what they're saying, without consequences.
15: And how specific did they get in this advisory opinion? You know, did they prescribe any steps that nations need to take?
14: They don't have the power to prescribe steps or to punish somebody or to call somebody in and, you know, order them to explain themselves. That's not really the way it works. They pointed out that according to the best understanding of all applicable environmental laws and treaties internationally, that countries have a duty to try and avoid that harm, and said that if they don't, that potentially they could be held responsible for that, not by the ICJ, but by another court, or depending on how the future legal landscape evolves. You know, legal frameworks don't just instantly, you don't just have a decision and then it's all there, right? We operate in the U.S. on a constitution that's 250 years old, and we still weekly have arguments over words in that constitution about what they actually mean.
15: Yes.
14: And international law is somewhat the same. And I described it in a story I wrote about this as a legal structure, a legal framework like this being a bit like a coral reef with different accretions being added onto each other and building a strong structure that eventually becomes strong enough to change the currents around it. And that's what's emerging, not just with this ICJ case. I think it was pretty clear all the people that were involved and that celebrated the vote at the UN and the opinion as a step forward to climate action, they said this isn't a silver bullet. This isn't going to stop climate change. It's another step in a long process of building a new legal framework that hopefully will allow countries to get a better handle on climate pollution.
15: The International Court of Justice opinion was just recently affirmed by the UN General Assembly. Some 141 member states voted yes to say we do agree with this advisory opinion. What exactly happened there?
14: So the General Assembly requested the advisory opinion to begin with, and that's happened in other areas of international jurisprudence or law as well. And then after the International Court of Justice releases something like that, it's sort of customary that the UN look at it again now that what they asked for has been delivered, and had some debates on it, and then looked for a vote to welcome this opinion from the court and to incorporate it into the whole kind of United Nations governance structure as much as possible.
15: And so what does incorporating it mean?
14: There's a couple of good specific examples. Some countries are already referring to the advisory opinion as they submit new climate targets to the Paris process, to the ongoing UN process. And I'm sure when they meet, for example, in 6 months at COP in Turkey at the annual climate conference, there will be a lot of discussion of the ICJ advisory opinion. It was pretty new at the last COP in Brazil, so people were talking about it a little bit. But I would say that people who offer thoughts on negotiations there will have to consider this new opinion and if what they're proposing is consistent with what the advisory opinion says.
15: Yeah, and Bob, the opinion states that countries are legally obligated to prevent the climate crisis from getting worse. But, you know, we have seen the international community fail on legal obligations time and time again when it comes to human rights. So what does legally obligated mean in this case, and how can courts hold countries accountable when it comes to this part of the law?
14: Right. ICJ can't send climate violators to jail or force government to shut down oil fields or coal burning power plants. They just don't have the power to do that. There's no international authority that can do that, but it could potentially strengthen lawsuits. There's a lawsuit in Holland right now in the Netherlands against Shell Oil Company, and they were ordered by a lower court to reduce their emissions 45% by 2050. And then an appeals court overturned that. And right now it's in front of the Netherlands Supreme Court. And for sure, before that case is over, somebody's going to mention or already has the ICJ advisory opinion saying, look, there's a body of international law out there that exists and was just sort of affirmed by the UN that you can't just keep polluting without consequence. You have to reduce your emissions. Whether or not the Netherlands Supreme Court in that case takes that to heart or mentions it in a decision remains to be seen. I would expect to see some international court rulings over the next couple of years that very clearly call on the ICJ resolution and highlight it and mention it when they make a decision on a particular climate case.
13: Bob Irwin is a reporter for our media partner Inside Climate News, and he's based in Austria. Thank you so much, Bob.
14: Thank you for having me.

0: Coming up, the world's biggest athletic event on a warming planet.
1: Estimated that this World Cup would produce emissions of about 9 million tonnes of carbon dioxide. That's equivalent to about 6.5 million British cars being driven for a year. So it is a substantial amount of emissions. The vast majority of those emissions are due to aviation. So people flying to North America to watch the tournament and flying around within North America between matches.
0: FIFA and the climate challenge is just ahead. Stay tuned to Living on Earth.
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7: It's Living on Earth. I'm Jenny Doring.
8: And I'm Steve Kerwin.
9: Mbappe. Into the galaxy of greats!
0: The 2022 FIFA World Cup Championship game that December saw the crowd go wild. Argentina scored against France.
9: Angel Di Maria! Glorious goal! Argentine gold!
0: Not enough to avoid a tie, but the win finally came in a penalty shootout.
9: Argentina, champions of the world!
0: And now, 4 years later, the World Cup kicks off again. Not starting in winter in Qatar, but near the long days of summer in June in Mexico City.
7: The Qatari Games were moved to avoid the searing heat of the Persian Gulf summer. But even so, some of the early rounds were played at temperatures above 80 degrees Fahrenheit. 4 years later, this World Cup is not likely to be any cooler, and there is a chance it will be even hotter. Since 2022, global warming has kept pushing temperatures up, rising from an average 1.2 degrees Celsius above pre-industrial levels to 1.4 degrees higher today. And on the way, in 2024, we recorded the hottest year in human history.
0: Some 1.5 billion people are expected to watch the final match on TV and have the option of air conditioning, but the players, as well as most soccer fans attending the 104 games to be played in Mexico, the U.S., and Canada, will not. The prospect of extreme heat prompted a group of current and former players to write an open letter to FIFA calling for better protection of players. And they say Aramco sponsorship promotes the oil and gas giant, sending the wrong message during the climate emergency. Stuart Parkinson is a co-author of the 2025 report, FIFA's Climate Blind Spot, the Men's World Cup in a Warming World. We called him at his home in Lancaster, England. Dr. Parkinson, welcome to Living on Earth.
1: Thank you.
0: So, Stuart, you're among a group of scientists who recently co-signed an open letter to FIFA, warning that its current heat safety measures for the men's 2026 World Cup are inadequate and could put players at risk of serious harm. What is the concern here? What are the conditions that you think could result in harm for them?
1: The particular problem that the letter pointed to was heat stress. The temperature levels that look likely to be occurring at some of the matches, particularly in the southern United States and Mexico, look like they could exceed what is considered by the Players Association, the Football Players Association, safe limits. And they define these as 28 degrees in using a scale called the wet bulb globe temperature. And that's temperature, but takes account of humidity and other factors that put stress on the body. And FIFA has decided that they think that players and indeed fans can cope with higher temperatures up to 32 degrees. And we're arguing that you should be paying attention to what the player's body is saying. And if temperature is likely to be above the 28 degree wet bulb globe temperature level, then you need to be delaying the match or indeed postponing the match.
0: When you say, you said a 30-degree limit they're talking about, a 32-degree limit?
1: 32.
0: Yeah. So, of course, here in the United States, we are backwards and we use the Fahrenheit scale. So we're talking about something around 85 or 87 degrees then at 32 degrees Celsius.
1: Yeah.
0: That's kind of toasty. I mean, I'm not sure I would want to walk my dog rapidly in that temperature.
1: This is a wet bulb temperature, so you have to bear in mind that the adjustments for humidity mean that if the humidity is low, then the apparent temperature is lower. But if the humidity is high, then it makes it much more dangerous.
0: Well, and where the matches are, most of the places are going to be looking at higher humidity in the summertime as opposed to being very dry places.
1: Yeah.
0: So what are you suggesting to FIFA that they do about this? What's the answer?
1: All that can be done at the moment is to delay the match or postpone the match if these conditions look likely to be occurring. They should be adding cooling breaks. They promised to add cooling breaks, but these are not really long enough or frequent enough to be sufficient to deal with the higher temperatures. And rescheduling them, well, they could have scheduled them better. Some timings have been changed, but they need to change more of them, really. And of course, there are other weather risks. You know, the hurricane season is starting in the southeast of the US and around Mexico, the wildfire season in the southwest, the tornado season in the middle. It's not a good situation. It's not a good time of the year, but to be playing these sorts of matches.
0: So, of course, there are other climate aspects to this World Cup. I believe that you and your colleagues have estimated something on the scale of 8, 9, 10 million tons of carbon dioxide equivalent just to move people around. Give me a concrete example of how much carbon we're talking about here.
1: So we estimated that this World Cup would produce emissions of about 9 million tons of carbon dioxide. That's equivalent to about 6.5 million British cars being driven for a year. So it is a substantial amount of emissions. The vast majority of those emissions are due to aviation. So people flying to North America to watch the tournament and flying around within North America between matches. And it's particularly high this time because the tournament is larger. It used to be 64 matches. It's now 104 matches at this tournament. And of course, it's spread across a whole continent, the whole of North America. Whereas before, it's been in a single country or maybe two countries that are close together.
0: Stuart, somebody listening to us right now may say, oh, I want to see this tournament. What can a football fan do to reduce the carbon footprint during this upcoming tournament?
1: Yeah, I mean, the basic issue is I encourage people to watch it from home or watch it with their friends at a local bar or pub. That's what most people do. If you are traveling to the tournament, then if you can at least do things like share a car or go and see the tournament in one of the cooler parts of the country, it will reduce your risk. Depends whether that's an option for you. It is a difficult situation. The USA has very poor surface public transport, so the alternatives to flying are quite minimal. It would be better to go and see a match closer to where you live rather than crossing the country. That may restrict your choice of which match to see, but that's another thing to consider.
0: Stuart Parkinson is Executive Director of Scientists for Global Responsibility. Stuart, thanks so much for speaking with us today.
1: Thank you very much.
7: In a moment, encountering wonder in the desert. But first, this note on emerging science from Living on Earth's Julia Vaz.
8: East or west, the United States seaside is dotted with purple. The plant sea lavender grows abundantly in salt marshes, which makes for a beautiful picture, mixing with the blue of the sea, soft green grass, and golden dunes. Beyond striking, sea lavender is also a powerful fighter against climate change. Researchers in Venice, Italy, where sea lavender also grows, recently found that the plant is excellent at storing carbon. The researchers from the University of Padova spent the summers of 2021 and 2023 knee-deep in salt marshes in Venice collecting data on different plots of vegetation. They found that the plots with more sea lavender had higher rates of carbon stored, meaning that the plants were able to effectively remove more planet-warming carbon dioxide from the atmosphere. Unlike the fragrant lavender you might be more familiar with, sea lavender is a very different plant. It tolerates salt and flooding, and underground, its roots grow in rhizomes. Instead of shooting straight down, a rhizome grows horizontally, sending out many more shoots and roots. That allows them to protect salt marshes from erosion and boost biodiversity by increasing the number of plants in the ecosystem. But salt marshes are quickly disappearing across the globe. Just in the United States, over half of the country's salt marshes have been lost to development. Those ecosystems protect coasts from rising seas and severe impacts from storms. They are also full of unique biodiversity, including sea lavender. Continuing to destroy salt marshes and sea lavender would mean losing an important tool against climate change. It would also mean turning beautiful coasts across the globe into emptier landscapes. That's this week's Note on Emergent Science. I'm Julia Voss.
7: At first glance, a desert may appear barren, but it's actually a place teeming with life. There are coyotes, wind in the cottonwood trees, a never-ending night sky, and once in a while, water comes and goes with a ferocity. The Utah desert, with its raw beauty, has long been a muse for writer Terry Tempest Williams, who lives

0: with cancer.
1: In her 2026 book, The Glorians, Visitations from the Holy Ordinary, Terry explores miraculous moments of grace that call for our attention, even in spaces that may at first seem unremarkable. She told us her book came to her in a dream in 2020 during the pandemic. And Terry Tempest Williams joined us for an online Living on Earth book club event. We asked her to start off by reading from a passage near the beginning of her book, one of her first encounters with a Glorian.
2: In late spring, fierce winds converge in our valley in the Red Rock Desert, a reliable occurrence that has shaped this erosional landscape. The winds are particularly strong one morning in May. I'm outside admiring the coyote willow draped in magenta flowers, each one resembling a snapdragon blossom, only larger, the length of my index finger. Suddenly, in a swoop of wind, our stone patio is strewn with flowers. They are too lovely to let lie, so I decide to gather them and bring them inside. I get a basket from the kitchen. When I return to the patio, the wind has blown most of them away. I bend down to pick one up, only to see it move. Not only does it move, it has legs. I realize the blossom is being transported by an ant. This wee little being appears as a small black boat with a large pink sail above its six-legged body. I follow it. For close to half an hour, I walk behind the ant as it carries a petal clutched in its mandibles and moves across the patio at a quick and steady pace. It continues down the stone path from our porch, then sets off across the red sand where I can see in the distance a thriving ant colony emerging from the desert floor like a raised fist. Each time a breeze comes up, threatening to blow the tiny ant over, a pair of attending ants appear to hold the ant steady, then disappear. Each time the ant is about to cross a perilous path facing cracks between stones, again a pair of ants appear to ferry the ant across the chasm and again disappear. The ant continues on its mission, projecting its strange shadow ahead. As it approaches a wide patch of prickly pear, I think surely this will be its demise, the flower impaled by a spine. And then, miraculously, three ants appear to help lift the blossom above, around, and over the cacti, and once on open ground, vanish. When the ant finally arrives at the ant colony, I watch it slowly climb up the hill with the magnificent blossom intact. The ant reaches its destination, pauses, then lays the flower down at the entrance of its home, where it is instantly met by dozens of workers who, in a frenzy of purpose, cut the flower into tiny pieces, each one carrying a part of the pink blossom down into their chambers, where I imagine they are lining a pathway to the queen. This is a Glorian. The ant carrying the coyote blossom across the desert is a Glorian. A Glorian is an encounter. A Glorian is a meeting with Elan Vital. A Glorian is a moment of grace.
1: Thank you. I mean, you see why we have Terry with us with this book now, and why we are so lucky to have you with us and be able to read this volume. You know, Terry, the last time we talked to you, we discussed your book, Erosion, and that was our last big event before the pandemic.
2: I remember that.
1: At the Cambridge Public Library. So what's happened in your life since then?
2: You know, it's really bookended by you. I have to say, it's so interesting how life holds itself. What's happened to me? We weathered the pandemic. We now have a million citizens that we lost. All of us know someone that passed during this time. I've been teaching at the Harvard Divinity School, and we've been able to bring 20 students to Great Salt Lake as it's retreating. And that was so meaningful to see these students from Cambridge literally have 10 days in the wild where they could enter sun tunnels by Nancy Holt, that land art, or walk through Robert Smithson's spiral jetty, but most importantly, enter the waters and feel the power of Great Salt Lake as our sacred mother, which our brothers and sisters in the Ute Nation have admonished us to call her that. We've also been through a lot together. We have a president that is beyond politics. And I think what we've seen is that alongside

0: extraordinary cruelty, we have seen extraordinary compassion. And I feel that at this moment of uncertainty, where there's so much beauty that remains, this is a place where we can stand steady.
1: Thank you. This is not an easy place, though, to stand steady, is it?
0: No, it isn't. And change is all around us. Again, I think living in an erosional landscape where we are shaped by wind, water, and time, there's no expectation that things aren't going to change. And that might make it a little bit easier.
2: Terry, I wonder if one of the ways that you ground yourself in this time of uncertainty and change, you write about these night walks that you take in the desert, and you have this wonderful passage on page 31. You write, "Deserts are nocturnal landscapes alive with creatures aligned with darkness. I move among them." What is it about this walking at night practice that really captivates you?
0: You know, it really was out of necessity because during the pandemic in the summer, it was so hot. I think we had 52 days of blistering heat, over 100. It got as high as 116. And you can't walk in the day when it's that hot. And so I thought, I can walk at night. And what I learned is that our eyes adapt to darkness. And especially in the light of full moon, the red rocks become blue. You see the eye shine of deer. If you're lucky enough, you see the eye shine of coyote, red. And the eye shine of a jackrabbit that is red, like flames. And you become so familiar with the changing sky, depending on the time of night that you go, that you begin to feel very comfortable orienting around a rotating sky. Even the Milky Way rotates. And I had never experienced before, and I think it was about my eyes adjusting to the dark, how the Milky Way becomes dimensional. It wasn't just a smudge of stars, but actually you could almost pull it out into a third, fourth dimension. It was very wild. And I had a partner, Bianca, who, she was 30 at the time, I was in my early 60s, and she was in Vermont, I was in Utah, and we ended up doing night walks together and writing letters to one another, audio letters. And I could hardly wait till the next morning to find out what my companion, my night walk companion, saw. Where I was seeing deer, she was seeing cows. Where I was seeing the Milky Way, she was imagining it. So I think we found our people, whether they were the pods within us in proximity or our night walking companions.
2: It's a lovely idea, the audio letters.
0: Yes, and I felt like I knew her so well that when we did a moon cycle from full moon to full moon, and when it was over, I think both of us grieved that intimacy of not only walking at night knowing the other was walking too, but recording the letters and then receiving them. And I have to say, I can only speak for myself, but there were times where I think I lost my mind. At one point, I pulled up a chair to a sacred datura. It's called a moonflower in some places. And you watch that flower unfurl. And every so often, it'll just go poof and go a little further. And then it'll keep turning and it'll go poof. If your nose happens to be where that poof is, you receive this powerful aroma. And I didn't realize how hallucinatory it was. And
2: whoa.
0: I hope I never hear the letter that I sent to Bianca, where I think that I was absolutely under the spell of sacred datura.
1: We're speaking with nature writer Terry Tempest Williams about her 2026 book, The Glorians, Visitations from the Holy Ordinary. We'll be right back after the break. Keep listening to Living on Earth.
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1: It's Living on Earth. I'm Steve Kerwood.
2: And I'm Jenny Doring. Let's get back to our conversation with author Terry Tempest Williams, writer in residence at Harvard Divinity School, whose 2026 book is The Glorians, Visitations from the Holy Ordinary.
1: One of the things that, as you were mentioning, that walking outside at night, you're so lucky and careful both where you live because you have a truly dark sky out there in the desert. You mentioned that your friend in Vermont was sort of imagining the Milky Way, but when you're out there, I mean, I've spent a little time out there, like near Capitol Reef and such. You have a really dark sky. It's so beautiful, huh?
0: We qualify as one of the 52 dark sky communities around the world, and that is a commitment. And we have a community that is very diverse in terms of ideologies. This is the one thing we agree on, a night sky of stars. And we don't have street lights. We have dirt roads, and all of us turn off our lights at night. And it is really a gift. What I didn't realize is that much of the Colorado Plateau, particularly in southeastern Utah, it's one of the largest conglomerates of dark skies in the world. And I think if anyone wants to really experience that, you know, go to Natural Bridges. You can hardly see your hand in front of you.
1: So speaking of the desert, there's a couple of lines in your book that prompt this question. At one point you say, it's a choice to live in the outback of rural Utah where you understand your neighbor who says, if you're not my friend, you're my target. He means it, right? In other words, if you're not sitting at the table, you're on the menu, right? But you live there anyway, because confronting differences and accepting them means you expand with the territory, regardless of the species, regardless of the political persuasion. You can appreciate dark skies, and then you quote Albert Camus. You say the only way to deal with an unfree world is to become so absolutely free that your very existence is an act of rebellion. And then you write, I like living near roosters who mark the morning of sunrise each day. We love it. We live by the clock of crowing. That's our rebellion.
0: I do love living here, and I love my neighbors. And we've lived here now 30 years, and our differences seem less than when we first moved here. And I think that has to do with fire and flood and heat. We need each other. You don't have the luxury of not getting along. Our neighbors, the Williams, devout Mormons, they have a beautiful garden. And when we had those five flash floods in 2024, we relied on each other. I'm not sure what I gave them. I know they brought me beets. I think we were together, and I could watch clouds, and we alerted each other. And also another neighbor, very close, they are devout MAGA supporters. That disappears when you're all in danger of losing your homes. And for a good week, we couldn't get out. The road was a river, and you rely on each other. And every time we see each other, that bond deepens. I remember we had a dinner party for some new neighbors that moved in where our other neighbors left right after these flash floods. And we wanted to welcome them and to let them know who the neighbors are so that, again, we can create those bonds so that they're tight when necessary. It was so moving. We had Mormons around the table. We had Trump supporters around the table. We had government workers. We had a Flint napper. We had radical environmentalists that made me look like Nancy Reagan. everyone was there. I was nervous. My partner, husband, Brooke, was nervous. And when they came in, I had a basket of stone hearts I had collected through the years. And when each person came in, they took a heart. We sat down in the living room. And we talked about, for our neighbor's sake, one thing that we loved about Castle Valley. It took an hour. It was a night sky of stars. It was coyotes howling. It was solitude. It was sage. And by the time we got to the table, we were in a state of tenderness. And origin stories began. How we came to this valley. Where we came from. And then it was Richard Williams, the patriarch in the Mormon church, who said, I have a question for the table. Where does the water want to go? And suddenly everything shifted. The table was cleared. Maps came out. Each person brought their expertise. And what evolved in that evening of very different minded people was, what if we held an event for the community? We have about 250 people that live here, called Walking the Path of Water. And that's what we organized together. And we found where the old creek went. We saw where the flood came. And we put posters up. We thought maybe we'll get 12 people. Close to 60 or 70 came. And for 3 hours, we walked that path of water and talked to each other and learned from each other. We had a hydrologist amongst us. We had a geologist amongst us. And it took us 3 hours. It was rigorous. And when we got to the town square, so to speak, we had a potluck and nobody wanted to leave. And these are the kinds of things that I think bring us together and remind us what we share rather than what tears us apart.
2: Mm. That's such a different way of looking at the world too, asking where the water wants to go as opposed to, you know, prescribing where we want it to go.
0: That's right. And so this community is growing together as we face climate change, as we face floods, as we face this 2,500-year mega drought.
1: So you're married to a man with the name Williams. You said the patriarch of the Mormon church in that area is a Williams. Your family, I had the impression, came out to the Great Salt Lake. Your ancestors came out to this area, the Great Salt Lake, which I guess these days a little bit less of it seems to be, less and less of the Great Salt Lake. And talk to us about the bison herd that's now on what's become a peninsula there on the Great Salt Lake. And for that matter, say more about what's important about this lake.
0: Well, Great Salt Lake right now is, I want to say, a puddle by its own standards. And I've lived long enough to have seen it at its highest elevation, when it was the fullest, when it was flooding, at 4211.85. And now it's around 4198, I think, or less. 4188 is the lowest in 2023. It's probably 4189 or 90. I didn't check recently. But there's 1,000 square miles exposed. It's hard to imagine. Great Salt Lake is enormous. It's a remnant of Lake Bonneville. And it's a Pleistocene. It's a remnant of a Pleistocene lake. And we're worried. Those exposed playas now are laced with arsenic and cadmium and all sorts of toxins that, as these dust devils whip up, they are going right across the Wasatch Front, Salt Lake City, with 2.5 million people. So we're in an environmental crisis. The bison remain steady on Antelope Island. And I'm smiling because I love them. I think they remind us about survival. I think they remind us about resiliency. I think they remind us about community, how they take care of each other, how they put the young bison in the center if there's danger, how they maneuver their bodies through deep, deep snow and survive. I can tell you a story.
2: Yes.
0: I love this.
1: Please do.
0: When we had the students on Great Salt Lake, that's where we were staying for those days. We had one of the, we called them one of the czars of Great Salt Lake, one of the public servants that was charged with figuring out how do we bring water to Great Salt Lake so that it can literally survive. And we had the deputy czar of Great Salt Lake there. We had our chairs outside around the fire. It was cold. It was morning. There was snow. And this was late March. And one of the students asked the deputy, how do you feel about the Endangered Species Act? Because we were about to petition the Fish and Wildlife Service to protect the Wilson's phalarope. It's a small little shorebird that spins and creates a column of brine shrimp that then it can survive and eat. And he said, the endangered species has never saved a species. And right then we heard this rumbling and we felt the ground moving beneath our feet. We all stood up and there on the horizon were 600 bison stampeding our direction. And even the deputy said, I stand corrected. And the irony was not lost on him. But it's that kind of magic that I think occurs when we are present. And I think when we are present, we know what to do. When we are present, we can say, I stand corrected, because we were met with another presence greater than our own, the Glorians. In this instance, 600 bison on Antelope Island in a retreating Great Salt Lake.
1: Well, how fair is it to say that you find Glorians everywhere, or that we can find them everywhere?
0: I think they are everywhere. If we are present, if we slow down enough to see, if we favor our senses, and if we recognize the yearning that we have for other people, other species, moments of grief and moments of compassion. The full range, I think, is there for us. This is a book where I didn't hold back, because I think we're in a time where we cannot afford to. This is a book where I took risks that in other books I have not, because I think that's what this moment warrants. You know, I talk about a global prayer that was offered, and I remember calling Jonah Yellowman, who is a medicine person in Monument Valley, Diné, Navajo. And I said, Jonah, do you want to join me? There is this global prayer that's happening. And he said, yes. And it happened at 11 o'clock on a Sunday. As I was walking out where I say my prayers on our porch, I faced south Round Mountain, which is an igneous volcanic plug. And I had just, I think, for comfort and solidarity with my grandmother, whom I love, who taught me about dreams, I held this amethyst crystal in my hand. As the prayer was internal, you know, it was just that people would stand in prayer around the world at this moment for those in the pandemic and those who had this virus. All of a sudden, my eyes were closed. I felt this fire burning inside Round Mountain. And in my mind's eye, I could see a small flame coming toward me. And would you believe me if I told you it entered my heart? And all of a sudden, my entire body felt like it was on fire. My hands were so hot that I opened my eyes and I opened my hand where my grandmother's handstone, that's what she called it, I could see where that crystal had been burned. Now, that is not a story I would normally tell, except for to those closest to me. That is a story that normally I never would have written. But I trust that now, because I think we are evolving as a species to where we realize these issues that are so confounding and that we are confronting, be it climate, be it ice in our neighborhoods, or be it a pandemic, fire or floods, we do have the capacity to create a new way of being, to create a new way of seeing. And to me, this collective evolution that we are seeing of consciousness is also a Glorian. It is a moment where our focus, our collective focus, can change everything. And I'm not talking about hope. I think there's something deeper than hope. And for me, that is engagement. Again, being present wherever we call home. Then we will know what to do.
2: And this is the call of that spinning bird of Salt Lakes, the Wilson's phalarope.
1: Terry, it's amazing how you always bring us to the nature around us.
2: It's true. Going back to the environmental classic Refuge, and in this wonderful 2026 book, The Glorians, Visitations from the Holy Ordinary.
1: Terry Tempest Williams, it's been so great to sit with you and celebrate nature in this world. Thank you.
0: Jenny, Steve, I cannot thank you enough. And to your listeners, we are all in this together. And thank you.

0: Living on Earth is produced by the World Media Foundation. Our crew includes Naomi Ehrenberg, Loma Beltran, Abby Edgecombe, Swayam Gadneja, Mark Kausch, Mark Zetlander, Don Lyman, Ashanti McLean, Ainsley O'Neill, Sophia Pantelidis, Jake Rigo, Andrew Scarrett, Bella Smith, and Elle Wilson. We bid a fond farewell to spring intern Julia Vaz this week. We're going to miss you.
1: Tom Tiger engineered our show. Allison Lierish-Dean composed our themes. Thanks this week to the Macaulay Library from the Cornell Lab of Ornithology. 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I'm Jenny Doring.
0: And I'm Steve Kerwood. 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
6: Clear skies are in the forecast for Yuma this evening with a low around 70, gusts as high as 20 miles per hour, sunny tomorrow with a high near 102. In Quartzsite, mostly clear tonight with a low around 72, sunny tomorrow with a high near 105, and mostly clear in Parker this evening with a low around 71, sunny tomorrow with a high near 105.

0: The Festival of the Bayadères by Franz Berwald, played there by the Royal Philharmonic, conducted by Ulf Bjerlin.
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2: The weather forecast for Parker this evening is mostly clear with a low around 71, gusts as high as 20 miles per hour, sunny tomorrow with a high near 105, mostly clear in Quartzsite tonight with a low around 72, gusts as high as 20 miles per hour, sunny tomorrow with a high near 105, and clear in Yuma this evening with a low around 70, sunny tomorrow with a high near 102.
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0: A mutual acquaintance of Jean Sibelius and his wife Aino wrote to his wife, "Jean can only be saved by the efforts of those closest to him. Left to himself, he will go to pieces. He has hobnobbed far too long and often with the dregs of Helsinki culture for him to be able to drag himself out of their clutches of his own free will." What did he mean by that? Well, Sibelius had become an alcoholic, and he was spending every single night in the pub. And eventually, his beloved wife, Aino, quite literally had to drag him out of the pub in order to get him to complete what would be his one and only violin concerto. The result was a success, and certainly Sibelius's life would end up being triumphant. Fortunately, we'll hear that journey from darkness to light here. Pekka Kuusisto with the violin and Leif Segerstam conducting the Helsinki Philharmonic.

0: Pekka Kuusisto, violin with Leif Segerstam and the Helsinki Philharmonic. The Violin Concerto by Jean Sibelius.
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3: Clear skies are in the forecast for Yuma this evening with a low around 70, gusts as high as 20 miles per hour, sunny tomorrow with a high near 102. In Quartzsite, mostly clear tonight with a low around 72, sunny tomorrow with a high near 105, and mostly clear in Parker this evening with a low around 71, sunny tomorrow with a high near 105.

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0: Nice. That's the music of Wynton Marsalis. That is the tango from his work Milan, and Frank Morelli played the bassoon there with the Callisto Quartet. That piece originally written for the bassoonist Milan Turkovich, and we're going to listen to him play some music of Villa-Lobos coming up in just a moment.
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0: From Heitor Villa-Lobos next. This is called Circle Dance on Seven Notes. And it's Milan Turkovich playing the bassoon here with the Stuttgart Chamber Orchestra, led by Martin Sieghardt.

That's called Circle Dance on Seven Notes by Heitor Villa-Lobos. Gorgeous example of 20th century classical music. Milan Turkovic played the bassoon with Martin Sieghart and the Stuttgart Chamber Orchestra. I'm Steve Seal, and here's another example of some 20th century music that bucked to the trend of difficult music in 20th century classical. It was 1944, and World War II was grinding on in Europe and Asia. And David Diamond's Rounds for String Orchestra received its premiere by what was the Minneapolis Symphony Orchestra at the time, now the Minnesota Orchestra, and its conductor at the time, Dimitri Mitropoulos, who had asked David Diamond for a happy work. He said, "These are distressing times. Most of the difficult music I play is distressing. Make me happy." Well, David Diamond certainly responded in kind with this piece, and it is a favorite to this day, his Rounds for String Orchestra.

0: Rounds for String Orchestra by American composer David Diamond. That was the Los Angeles Chamber Orchestra, led by Gerard Schwartz.
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2: The weather forecast for Parker this evening is mostly clear with a low around 71, gusts as high as 20 miles per hour. Sunny tomorrow with a high near 105. Mostly clear in Quartzsite tonight with a low around 72, gusts as high as 20 miles per hour. Sunny tomorrow with a high near 105. And clear in Yuma this evening with a low around 70, sunny tomorrow with a high near 102.
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0: This is some music of the late 17th, early 18th century. Robert de Vizet was a French lutenist and viol player in the court of Kings Louis XIV and Louis XV as well. And this is a Chaconne played here by Rolf Lillivand.

0: a chaconne from France from the 18th century, Robert de Vizé. The composer of that piece played there by Rolf Lillivand.
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3: The weather forecast for Parker this evening is mostly clear with a low around 71, gusts as high as 20 miles per hour, sunny tomorrow with a high near 105. Mostly clear in Quartzsite tonight with a low around 72, gusts as high as 20 miles per hour, sunny tomorrow with a high near 105, and clear in Yuma this evening with a low around 70, sunny tomorrow with a high near 102.

0: 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That's pianist Ginevra Cane-Mason.
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2: Clear skies are in the forecast for Yuma this evening with a low around 70, gusts as high as 20 miles per hour, sunny tomorrow with a high near 102. In Quartzsite, mostly clear tonight with a low around 72, sunny tomorrow with a high near 105. And mostly clear in Parker this evening with a low around 71, sunny tomorrow with a high near 105.
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0: Did you know that the subject of viola jokes has its own Wikipedia page? Jokes directed towards violas and viola players are thought to have largely originated in the 18th century, because violas at the time were mainly used for relatively easy parts and as accompaniment rather than as solo instruments. It's really tragic because the viola is a beautiful sounding instrument. It's tuned exactly like a cello, and it has a gorgeous sound, and when a composer chooses to highlight a viola as a solo instrument, it can really be something that makes for a remarkable piece of music. And here's one from the English composer York Bowen. His viola concerto, Helen Callis plays the viola here with Mark Deciotadi and the New Zealand Symphony Orchestra.

0: We've heard the Viola Concerto by the English composer York Bowen. Helen Kallis was the violist with the New Zealand Symphony Orchestra. Mark Deciotadei conducted.
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0: Songs of the Dawn by Robert Schumann, played by Nicholas Namaradze. 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
3: Clear skies are in the forecast for Yuma this evening with a low around 70, gusts as high as 20 miles per hour, sunny tomorrow with a high near 102. In Quartzsite, mostly clear tonight with a low around 72, sunny tomorrow with a high near 105, and mostly clear in Parker this evening with a low around 71, sunny tomorrow with a high near 105.

0: If you're familiar with the group Penguin Cafe Orchestra, there's something very Penguin Cafe about that piece in a very nice way, by the Brazilian composer Marcelo Zarvos. That is called Rounds, played by the group Ethel, here on Extra Eclectic. I have another, but a very different piece with the same title in just a moment.
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0: So, yes, another work with the same title, Rounds, but this time from the highly acclaimed American composer Jessie Montgomery. And she says she was inspired to write her work first by the poem Burnt Norton by T.S. Eliot, particularly the opening lines, "At the still point of the turning world, neither flesh nor fleshless, neither from nor towards, at the still point, there the dance is." In addition to this inspiration, she says that she became fascinated while working on the piece by fractals, infinite patterns found in nature that are self-similar across different scales. And maybe it's kind of appropriate, as rounds and canons and fugues are in a way kind of like fractals in music, how the parts replicate but also do so in a way that they sort of turn themselves inside out and then outside in again. Rounds by Jessie Montgomery, here with pianist Awadajin Pratt and a Far Cry Orchestra.

Rounds by Jesse Montgomery, played by pianist Amodajan Pratt and the orchestra known as A Far Cry. And that is from their at least Grammy nominated, I think maybe even Grammy winning, I should look that up, CD called Still Point. Music of Jesse Montgomery here on Extra Eclectic, on a program of Rounds, Canons, and reflections in this week's show. I'm Steve Seal. Here is a piece by the American composer Alex Weiser called Shimmer, and you're very much going to hear layering and rounds of the cello parts in this piece, layered to a degree that very much a shimmer starts to build up as the work is played by cellist Ashley Bathgate.

0: Shimmer by Alex Weiser, played by cellist Ashley Bathgate, who performed all the cello parts in that recording. It's Extra Eclectic.
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2: Clear skies are in the forecast for Yuma this evening with a low around 70, gusts as high as 20 miles per hour, sunny tomorrow with a high near 102. In Quartzsite, mostly clear tonight with a low around 72, sunny tomorrow with a high near 105, and mostly clear in Parker this evening with a low around 71, sunny tomorrow with a high near 105.
3: The Yuma County Chamber of Commerce presents a mayor and city council candidate forum Thursday, June 4th at 6 p.m. at the Onvita Administrative Center Conference Room, 2400 South Avenue A. KAWC and the Yuma Sun will co-moderate the discussion with candidates addressing issues affecting the community. Details at yumachamber.org.
0: It's a piece by Oswaldo Golihoff called Last Round on our program of rounds. And in this case, kind of a pun on the idea of a toast to someone. And in this case, the toast is being made to the great Argentine tango master, Astor Piazzolla. Golihoff wrote this piece after receiving the news of Piazzolla's death in 1992. And so the tango figures prominently into this piece, Last Round.

0: Last Round by Osvaldo Golijov. A tribute by Golijov to Astor Piazzolla, the Argentinian master of the classical tango. Eric Jacobson led the Knights. It's Extra Eclectic.
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3: The weather forecast for Parker this evening is mostly clear with a low around 71, gusts as high as 20 miles per hour, sunny tomorrow with a high near 105, mostly clear in Quartzsite tonight with a low around 72, gusts as high as 20 miles per hour, sunny tomorrow with a high near 105, and clear in Yuma this evening with a low around 70, sunny tomorrow with a high near 102.

Many years ago, composer Arvo Pärt says, "When I first became involved in the tradition of the Russian Orthodox Church, I came across a text that made a profound impression on me. Although I cannot have understood it at the time, it was the Canon of Repentance." He returned to the text many times, he says, seeking to unfold the meaning of the words until finally he wrote this deeply personal work. It took him 2 years to write it. A cappella music that is, like all of Pärt's music, profound, as part of a program of rounds, canons, and reflections on this week's edition of Extra Eclectic. There will be music of not just Arvo Pärt, but also Kate Moore, Caroline Shaw, Missy Mazzoli. This is music for piano and orchestra and solo violin. And here is pianist Mishka Rushdie-Momin with a piece by Nico Muhly called Small Variations.

Nico Muley's Small Variations, played by pianist Mishka Rushdie-Momin. It's Extra Eclectic, where classical music is always arriving. I'm Steve Seal. Thank you for joining me for our weekly show about 21st century classical music. And there's canons and rounds. And some of those realized in a very reflective manner, particularly in this hour of the show, where I turn next to the music of Arvo Pärt and his Canon Pokahanan, or Canon of Repentance. We're going to listen to the prayer from that work. It's a piece that Pärt worked on over the course of some 2 years, after trying to figure out over the course of many years how he was going to approach this sacred text from Russian Orthodox Christianity, which is the faith that he practices, the Canon of Repentance. This is the Estonian Chamber Choir singing here in this a cappella work, led by Tõnu Kaljuste, the music of Arvo Pärt.

The prayer from the Canon of Repentance by Arvo Pärt, sung there by the Estonian Chamber Choir led by Tõnu Kaljuste. Tonight's classical music is supported by Raymond James, Wealth Management, Banking, and Capital Markets Solutions, inspired by people. 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This week's Extra Eclectic, Rounds, Canons, and Reflections, and this is a piece entitled Canon by English composer Kate Moore, placed here by pianist Saskia Langhorne.

0: Cannon by Kate Moore, played by pianist Saskia Langhorn, in a program of rounds, canons, and reflections on this edition of Extra Eclectic.
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2: The Yuma County Chamber of Commerce presents a mayor and city council candidate forum Thursday, June 4th at 6 p.m. at the Onvita Administrative Center Conference Room, 2400 South Avenue A. KAWC and the Yuma Sun will co-moderate the discussion with

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4: 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If you enjoy architecture or learning about architecture, you might pick up on the reference in the title to this piece by Caroline Shaw. It's called Plan and Elevation. And she says, I've always loved drawing the architecture around me when traveling, and some of my favorite lessons in musical composition have occurred by chance in my drawing practice over the years. This is a piece with its subtitles, The Ellipse, The Cutting Garden, The Herbaceous Border, The Orangery, and The Beech Tree, Plan and Elevation by Caroline Shaw.

Plan and Elevation by Caroline Shaw. Pekka Kuusisto playing violin and also leading the Norwegian Chamber Orchestra. Missy Mazzoli has written a couple of pieces with Vespers in the title. There's Vespers for a New Dark Age. And this piece, Vespers for Solo Violin, which features delay effect on the violin, making for a round and canon kind of effect.

0: Vespers for Violin by American composer Missy Mazzoli, played by Peter Herenthal. Violin and digital delay there, and sounding like some other effects tucked in there as well. Thanks, as always, to Jennifer Allen, who puts together the playlists here on the show. I'm Steve Seal. Thank you for listening to Extra Eclectic.
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3: The weather forecast for Parker this evening is mostly clear with a low around 71, gusts as high as 20 miles per hour, sunny tomorrow with a high near 105. Mostly clear in Quartzsite tonight with a low around 72, gusts as high as 20 miles per hour. Sunny tomorrow with a high near 105. And clear in Yuma this evening with a low around 70, sunny tomorrow with a high near 102.

When you know the story behind a piece of music, it can give you an added connection to what you're hearing. And sometimes it can leave you with a lot of questions. Because sometimes the story behind a piece of music has a lot of unknowns. Not a lot is known about this piece of music or how it originated. Nobody really knows why the composer wrote it, if he had a reason. But there is a story about its origins that might leave you scratching your head. You may have more questions than answers when you hear this piece, coming up in about 40 minutes.

Hey, I'm Jillian Kahn, and it's great to have your company. I hope you're doing well tonight and enjoying the music. We'll hear music now from German composer Max Bruch, who is generally known as a composer of violin music. But that kind of bothered him. Even though he wrote incredibly luscious and delicious violin music, he felt like his violin pieces overshadowed his other works. Works like this, a septet by Max Bruch.

0: 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We'll hear some solo guitar music coming up in just a minute. Anytime you want to hear more from the classical guitar, do you know about our guitar stream? 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

guitarist Cecilio Parera with Sonata Mexicana by Manuel Ponce on Music Through the Night. There's a bit of mystery behind this next piece of music. Apparently, composer Paul Dukas told a friend of his that he had lost a wager, and to pay off his debt, he wrote what he called this thing. Now, it appears like Dukas had an actual bet, but nobody really knows with who or what they were betting on. But here's the prize. It's called The Fairy by Paul Dukas.

0: The New York Philharmonic, led by Pierre Boulez, and The Fairy by Paul Dukas.
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3: The weather forecast for Parker this evening is mostly clear with a low around 71, gusts as high as 20 miles per hour, sunny tomorrow with a high near 105. Mostly clear in Quartzsite tonight with a low around 72, gusts as high as 20 miles per hour. Sunny tomorrow with a high near 105. And clear in Yuma this evening with a low around 70, sunny tomorrow with a high near 102.

George Friedrich Handel's father was a well-respected surgeon, and he did not consider music to be a very noble field. Even though his son was talented, he banned all instruments from the house. But little George's mom had another idea. She believed in her son's talent, and she snuck a small harpsichord into their attic. After church service one day, a young Handel snuck into the choir loft and started playing the organ. The Duke was in the audience and asked who was playing that, and he wanted to meet the boy. In front of the Duke, Handel's doctor dad denounced his son's passion and talent, saying his son would grow up to be a lawyer. But the Duke said it would be a shame to stifle such a God-given gift. That helped to wear Father Handel down, but little George still had to go on and get a law degree. About a year after he started law school, his father died, and that's when all bets were off for Handel. And he took off to play harpsichord at an opera house. That exposure to opera transformed him and sent him well on his way to being a successful composer. This is music by Handel. We'll hear the ensemble Tafelmusik play Handel's Concerto for Two Orchestras, number 2.

0: One of the many recordings by early music specialists, Tafel Music, and their longtime conductor, Gene Lamont. We heard George Frideric Handel's Concerto for Two Orchestras, number 2 on Music Through the Night.
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Scandinavia, and Russia. But that was a piece that was unpublished and unperformed in his lifetime. Gouvy's Fantasy Symphonique, performed there by the German Radio Philharmonic under conductor Jacques Mercier on Music Through the Night. 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In 1928, Danish composer Emil Riesen wrote this for the 100th anniversary of Franz Schubert's death. Emil Riesen's Variations on a Theme of Franz Schubert.

Louis Theodore Gouvee was around in the 1830s, and he made a name for himself. His music was performed all over Europe,

0: Variations on a Theme of Franz Schubert, written to honor the 100th anniversary of Schubert's death in 1928. That's music by Emil Reason, performed by the Alberg Symphony Orchestra with conductor Bo Holton on Music Through the Night.
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3: The weather forecast for Quartzsite today is sunny with a high near 105, gusts as high as 20 miles per hour. Mostly clear this evening with a low around 71. Sunny in Parker with a high near 105, mostly clear tonight with a low around 70, and sunny in Yuma with a high near 102. Clear skies tonight with a low around 69.

Felix Mendelssohn was a brilliant pianist. When the piano came of age, he took advantage of the technical advances when he wrote for piano. By this time, the piano was a bigger, heavier, louder instrument, capable of filling the concert hall and able to meet the modern orchestra as an equal player. Above all, the piano now had this glittering new upper octave, which invited a player's right hand to indulge in dazzling runs. Felix Mendelssohn was at home during the Romantic period, and this piece of music demonstrates his love of the piano and the virtuosity of the player. We'll hear it, played by Isita Kane Mason and the London Mozart Players, coming up in about 40 minutes.

This next piece of music originally started out as a set of piano suites. Alexander Borodin was dreaming of love. He was lulled by the happiness of being in love. And when he died, this music had not been published, so somebody else orchestrated it. It's Alexander Borodin's Petite Suite.

0: Alexander Borodin originally wrote that as a set of piano pieces. And when he died, Alexander Glazunov orchestrated the music. Glazunov also finished a couple other pieces of music that Alexander Borodin left unfinished when he died. He's a big part of the reason why Borodin's legacy was able to live on. Petite Suite by Alexander Borodin, performed there by the Stockholm Philharmonic Orchestra under conductor Yanadi Rostisvensky.
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Elfin Waltzes by Justin Holland. That was guitarist Mark Del Priora on Music Through the Night. By the time Felix Mendelssohn wrote this music, the piano as an instrument had really evolved. And this piece of music demonstrates Mendelssohn's love of the piano and the virtuosity of whoever's playing it. Tonight, it's Isita Kanne-Mason with the London Mozart Players, Felix Mendelssohn's Piano Concerto No. 1.

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1: 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I'm Meg Wolitzer. 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
2: 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It also gives us a short respite from the challenging news of the day. So stay tuned. 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
1: Good morning to you. It's 7:42 a.m. This is KAWC. Ahead on the Marketplace Morning Report, one of the nation's largest uranium companies, Uranium Energy Corporation, is reporting quarterly results tomorrow. That's Wednesday. This comes as the uranium industry is seeing a boost in production. Right now, we import most of it from countries like Canada and Kazakhstan, but that wasn't always the case. We're going to find out more on the Marketplace Morning Report ahead. But that's after Climate Connections, which is up next right here on KAWC.
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3: I'm Dr. Anthony Lizowitz, and this is Climate Connections. Climate change is causing more extremely hot days in many parts of the U.S., and a recent report highlights the danger that heat can pose to rural residents. Grace Wickerson is with the Federation of American Scientists. She says many rural residents work outside in the hot sun. And according to the analysis by her group and the nonprofit Headwaters Economics, people in rural areas are

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1: This is KAWC. It's currently 80 degrees in Yuma, 86 degrees in both Parker and Quartzsite, and the air quality index flag today is green. Yesterday, Arizona Western College celebrated its first day with a new president, Dr. Ritika Dewan. Dr. Dewan is AWC's 10th president, but she's no stranger to the college. You can read part of her story online at kawc.org.
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3: This is Bird Note. Masonville Cove in South Baltimore is a special place to study birds. Once a dumping ground for sediment dredged from the harbor, the cove is now a popular urban wildlife refuge, says ecologist Sharon Dorsey.
4: And we have seen a return of wildlife, not just mammals, foxes, otters, but a lot of bird species.
3: Sharon is part of a licensed research team that's monitoring bird populations at the cove with a scientific catch and release technique called bird banding. Sharon weighs and measures the captured birds, then fits each with a uniquely numbered metal band.
4: It's like a bracelet that they'll wear for the rest of their lives.
3: That info is recorded in a global database. So if the banded bird is encountered at another station, researchers will know that it spent part of its life in Baltimore. And that's important
4: because not many stations are set up in urban environments. We are essentially trying to describe what birds are doing in these urban spaces. You don't think that they would thrive, but in fact, they find food and mates and other things for their survival.
3: Sharon says that over time, this data can reveal which species take refuge.

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4: 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The new documentary is called Billy Idol Should Be Dead. It'll be streaming.
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7: The weather forecast shows slightly above normal temperatures with areas of moderate heat risk will prevail throughout the week. For today in Yuma, Parker, and Quartzsite, we expect a sunny day with an afternoon high near 105 degrees. Winds are southerly at 5 to 10 miles per hour tonight. Clear skies expected with a low around 70 degrees.
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6: 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The show is up next. It's 10 o'clock.
9: Conditions are in place for a difficult fire season across the West, both in terms of weather and resources. And one expert says the federal government's strategy won't help.
10: Even though we had half as much fire as we have historically had on the Forest Service lands, we spent a record amount of money on suppression.
9: I'm Mark Brody.
11: And I'm Lauren Gilger. Also today on the show, immigrants being held in ICE detention say they're being forced into solitary confinement. What new postal service rules could mean for Arizona voters?
9: It feels like summer outside, but what girls' summer will 2026 turn out to be?
11: And a new documentary takes a critical look at tribal disenrollment and why some tribes do it.
12: The fewer members in the tribe, the bigger piece of the pie those that remain get from casino and other revenues.
9: That and more on the show after a check of this hour's news.
13: Live from NPR News in Washington, I'm Libby Casey. Secretary of State Marco Rubio is facing tough questions about Ebola, Iran, and other subjects at a hearing on Capitol Hill. NPR's Michelle Kellerman reports he says Iran won't get relief from sanctions just for reopening the Strait of Hormuz.
14: Secretary Rubio says before the U.S. lifts its blockade of Iranian ports, the Iranians need to stop firing on commercial vessels and let traffic resume. Democratic Senator Christopher Murphy pressed him on that, pointing out that the strait was open before the U.S. and Israel launched the war against Iran.
15: The question is, how are we going to get it reopened? Are you going to drive a bargain that is so tough and so hard that the strait remains closed? So how are we going to get it open?
16: The first thing, that is a predicate to anything else happening. The straits have to be reopened.
14: And Rubio says U.S. sanctions won't be eased until Iran gets to the next step, negotiating over its nuclear program. Michelle Kellerman, NPR News, the State Department.
13: States have only a few months before the Trump administration's new federal work requirements for people on Medicaid are set to take effect. NPR's Selena Simmons-Duffin reports.
17: The Republicans' Big Beautiful Bill Act passed last year used major cuts to Medicaid to fund President Trump's policy priorities. A key way to get the cost of Medicaid down is to limit who can be on the public health plan. Right now, all but a few states allow any low-income adult to enroll. As of January, all of those adults from age 19 to 64 will have to prove that they are working or are exempt from the requirement. The Department of Health and Human Services has now published the details states need to set up the new system in a document that's nearly 400 pages long. Critics of the new rule say it takes a narrow view of medical exemptions, which could lead to many people with complicated health needs becoming uninsured. Selena Simmons-Duffin, NPR News, Washington.
13: Voters in six states are going to the polls today for election primaries. They include California, where more than 60 candidates are seeking to replace outgoing Governor Gavin Newsom in the November election. NPR's Sage Miller has more.
18: California voters will select which two candidates for governor will move on to the general election in a nonpartisan primary. But it's also the first time in decades that Democratic voters haven't had a clear frontrunner. As part of the nationwide redistricting fight sparked by President Trump's push for more GOP seats, California is slated to pick up five new Democratic seats. Iowa Republican voters will pick their nominee for governor, but Democrats are hopeful they can flip the office come November. Iowa Democrats will also pick the U.S. Senate candidate who they believe has a shot at winning the competitive seat. Sage Miller, NPR News.
13: You're listening to NPR News live in Washington. A California condor became the first of its species to fly freely in Oregon in more than 120 years. That's according to a local restoration program. Roman Battaglia from Jefferson Public Radio has more on the bird's 380-mile journey.
19: Condor B9 is a little over 2 years old and was released into the wild last year by the Northern California-based Yurok Tribe as part of their condor restoration program. Yurok Tribe Wildlife Department Director Tiana Williams-Clausen says the condor went on a four-day trip passing through southern Oregon.
20: 100 to 200 miles per day is not uncommon for them. She's a young bird, of course, so the fact that she's done that is particularly incredible.
19: California condors nearly went extinct because of lead poisoning and habitat loss. But restoration programs like this one have brought the wild population back up to nearly 400. The Yurok Tribe is hoping to release more condors this summer. For NPR News, I'm Roman Battaglia in Medford, Oregon.
13: The European Union has moved forward with a vast overhaul of its migration policy with the goal of ramping up deportations and creating detention centers abroad. By greenlighting controversial return hubs outside the EU, the regulation represents its hardest line on migration so far and has drawn sharp criticism from opponents who warn it could endanger migrants and undermine human rights from Spain to Romania. A film festival kicks off this week celebrating the cinema of despair. Bleak Week started 5 years ago in Los Angeles by American Cinematheque and is going global this year with events in 100 theaters across 73 cities this month. Organizers say it's a celebration of the human experience. This is NPR News.
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41: Good morning. It's The Show here on KJZZ 91.5 in Phoenix. I'm Mark Brody. Coming up, we'll hear from the outgoing chancellor of the Maricopa Community College District and putting a modern twist on a classic game. But first, GOP leaders in the state Senate say they're optimistic about having a budget deal with Governor Katie Hobbs in the near future. Senate President Warren Peterson has said the sides are, quote, probably 97% of the way to an agreement. This comes after the governor vetoed a Republican budget proposal that she called unbalanced and reckless. With me now to talk about the prognosis for a new spending plan by the end of the fiscal year is Howie Fisher of Capital Media Services. Good morning, Howie.
0: Good morning. As the days continue to count down, I try to remain optimistic, but, you know, anything's possible in this place.
41: Anything's possible. So, Howie, you had a chance to catch up with Governor Hobbs yesterday. Does she share Senate President Warren Peterson's optimism?
0: I think she does. She didn't put a percentage on it. The problem of percentage is you say we're 97% of the way there, but the 3% could be major things like tax cuts. So, you know, the numbers make little sense. The real big change is the rhetoric. You know, the governor, as you point out, called the legislative budget irresponsible, reckless, you know, said we can't live with that. You know, veritable people will die in the streets if we do this. Well, by yesterday, she was saying, you know, we've got a really difficult revenue picture here, and we're doing the best we can. And she also said, you know, I knew when we started out, we were going to have to compromise. Now, that's a whole change in tenor there, which suggests that, A, she recognizes that she wasn't going to get all she wanted, and B, that everyone realizes we've got July 1st approaching. And if we don't have a budget by July 1st, certain state services shut down. I think there's also a realization what she is and isn't going to get. Remember, this governor put out a budget which included various revenue increases. Some of it was supposedly found money, like $760 million the federal government would pay us for border costs during the Biden administration.
41: Right.
0: Not going to happen. There was a tax hike for certain forms of online gaming. Not going to happen. There was a plan where she said we're going to limit who can get vouchers based on parental income. Not going to happen. Same thing with a fee on short-term rentals. You know, there's just no appetite for that. So the other side then becomes, what does the legislature give up? They had a plan for across-the-board budget cuts. She says that's irresponsible. I think that's not going to happen because she's going to tell lawmakers, if you say we only have so much money, you make the decision about which agencies you're going to cut. Don't dump that back in my lap. So I think that's exactly where we are, you know, as of 9:11 a.m. on the 26th of May.
41: Well, so Howie, if those revenue enhancements, which were probably always a long shot from the governor from her budget in January, seem unlikely to happen, and across the board 5% cuts as the Republicans proposed in the vetoed budget plan are not going to happen, given the state's fiscal situation, does that leave room for new programs, new initiatives?
0: Well, here's where it gets really interesting, because now we're into, I'll call it voodoo economics, to borrow from a phrase years ago. All of this depends on what are the revenue projections. Now, we already knew that the legislature said we can adopt across the board, conformity, because there's enough revenues for this year.
41: Mm-hmm.
0: Now, revenue numbers come out pretty much new every month, and if the economists squint one way or the other, all of a sudden there's another $100 million or $200 million. Because I'm not blaming them. I mean, you know, how do you make projections based on what's happening in Iran? How do you make projections in terms of what the traders on Wall Street are thinking? So I think the next step is going to be we're going to come up with some revenue numbers that's going to allow for some new programs. It's going to save some programs. For example, the governor has a high priority saving the Rio Nuevo project in Tucson, which is basically a downtown improvement project.
41: Mm-hmm.
0: The legislative budget had called to wipe that out, which also would have left something like $9 million in debt that somebody would have to pay off, or we'd be defaulting in that. So I think they will find the money. I think they will all declare victory, sing kumbaya, and say, that's great. And then if the revenue numbers go in the tank somewhere down the road, we'll deal with it then.
41: Well, so Governor Hobbs has pointed out that, you know, she and Republican legislative leadership have done this before. They've obviously, you know, she's been in office. This is her fourth year. They have passed budgets before the end of the fiscal year each year. But
9: Some of those have sort of been received better than others. Any feeling as to, like, this doesn't seem like sort of the Oprah budget where, you know, the first year where every legislator kind of got a pot of money to do with what they wanted. Does this seem like it's going to be more of sort of a quote-unquote traditional budget?
0: I think it's going to be much more traditional. I don't think you're going to see a lot of new programs. I think there may be a few which get new or expanded. You know, the governor's got a thing about more help for folks who need money for energy, you know, given the, you know, like APS wants a 14% hike in its power, you know, well, you know, somebody's gotta pay for that. I think that what we're going to see is something that's cautious, but it's going to be cautiously optimistic that the revenues are going to get better, that the war in Iran will finally drag to an end, that the stock market will stabilize and everything will be fine. But also remember, and you know, you've been a student of this too, we have gotten sometimes 5-6 months into the budget year, in other words, the next January, February, and all of a sudden we realize, ruh-roh, the numbers are not going to do it. And you end up with these mid-year budget cuts, sometimes with a little bit of fancy footwork where you borrow money from one agency and you move it around, and somehow they're just trying to get through the end of the fiscal year. So that is definitely not off the table. I think there's a lot of crossing of fingers and a little prayer, say a little novena, and hope that the numbers come out.
9: All right, so how about a minute left before we have to let you go? We have heard some lawmakers say they expect to be voting on something in early June, which would be next week. Obviously, that would be, you know, several weeks before the end of the fiscal year. How, I know you don't want to put percentage on it, how optimistic would you be that the budget gets done, let's say, before June 15th?
0: Oh, I think June 15th is the data I've been thinking about. I think that they're shooting for that, recognizing they've got to give themselves a little bit of elbow room there, because it's like so many things, something comes apart at the end, the wheels come off, some Republicans say, we're not going to vote for the plan because that's got too much money for Democrats, and the Democrats say, we're not going to provide you with the votes unless we get something else, and those little last-minute negotiations there. We also know, quite frankly, that there are many legislative Democrats who are not in lockstep with the governor in terms of some of what she wants to do. So at what point does somebody like Mitzi Epstein from Tempe, who's in her last term and says, I'm not going to just buy onto everything, says, no, you can't just count on my vote.
9: Interesting. All right. We'll be back at it next week to see where they're at. Howie Fisher with Capital Media Services. Thanks as always.
0: You're welcome.
9: The Maricopa Community Colleges will be getting a new leader. The district's governing board last week approved Stephen Bloomberg as the new chancellor. He's been serving as chancellor of the Kern Community College District in California. The Maricopa Community College District's current chancellor, Stephen Gonzalez, announced earlier this year that he'd be stepping down. He's been in the role for 6 years. And by way of full disclosure, KJZZ is licensed to the Maricopa Community College District. Gonzalez stopped by the studio late last week, and we started our conversation with a recent request he made to the state legislature to allocate funding to the district in the new state budget. Lawmakers and the governor zeroed out funding more than a decade ago, and I asked Gonzalez what the impact of that has been.
1: Right. So we have, every year since the state has decided not to fund us, in fact, this has gone back since 2015, we were removed as a line item from the budget. Within a year or two after that, we were put back into the budget, but we have never received a dollar in the operating line since then. So it's had tremendous impact, probably the accumulation of $250 to $350 million over that 11-year period.
9: And what has the district, I guess, maybe missed out on because of that, or what have the implications of that been?
1: Well, it's forced us to really tighten the belt, which, you know, an organization, especially a public organization, should do. It should be very fiscally conservative with and a good steward of taxpayer dollars. I believe we've done that. Over the last several years, we've engaged in, you know, a different budgeting approach. Each of the colleges and the district office have undergone a minimum of 1-3% budget cuts each year to adjust for the impact. At the same time, we've had rising costs to just simply conduct business, so we're having to make those adjustments. Our employees depend on annual increases. There's medical costs have gone up, and we're self-insured organization, and the cost of doing that business has gone up. So when we don't have that consistent operating aid that doesn't come with any strings attached and how we use that to run our organization, we've had to make some pretty tough decisions. Sometimes that might impact the number of people that we can employ, particularly those that serve our students on the front end. We'd like to reduce our student advisor ratio, for example, but it might make it challenging to do that across our large system.
2: Have you made this request in the past?
1: We have made this request every single year.
2: Do you have any measure of optimism that the result this year will be any different?
1: We try to remain optimistic every single year. This year is especially tough, you know, understanding the budget challenges that the state is facing. There have been really good years that the state has had in terms of revenues coming in to dole out across the many areas that the state funds, and we thought for sure in those years we might, but to no avail.
2: So let me ask you about another source of revenue for the district, which is enrollment, of course, and I'm curious where that is. I mean, we've seen reports that, you know, in some places community college enrollment is up, in some places it's down. How are you doing?
1: Well, during the pandemic, which started in spring of 2020 for us, beginning that fall 2020, we had a 20% decline in enrollment, mm-hmm. which would be equivalent to one of our mid-sized to large colleges just wiped out in one semester. Over the last several years, we've engaged in a number of efforts to increase enrollment. As you mentioned, we've got two primary sources of revenue, one being tuition, the other one being property tax. And we have now had 12 consecutive semesters of enrollment increases, single to double digit, low double digit increases, which have helped. Some of our colleges have now met or surpassed pre-pandemic numbers. And on the whole, we've probably still got a little ways to go for the numbers that we were seeing prior to the fall of 2020.
2: To what do you attribute enrollment being where it is? As you say, at some of the colleges, there are 10 colleges in the district. At some of them, enrollment is sort of where it was before COVID. At others, it's not.
1: Well, we provide a number of programs. We've offered between 600 and 700 degrees and certificates. We've got something for everybody. And we've got the traditional, what might take most students 2 years if they were going full-time, and then we've got short-term certificates. And a little less 2 weeks, you can earn a certification that can land you a job opportunity that could turn into a career. We have also started offering bachelor's degrees in the fall of 2023. We opened up with 7 bachelor's degrees, and by the end of the fall semester, we had nearly 2,000 students who had indicated that they were in one of the bachelor's degrees, and today I'm happy to report with 11 bachelor's degrees now, we have well over roughly 10,000 students. So that has really helped our enrollment across our system.
2: I wanted to ask you about the bachelor's degrees. Going back to the legislature, that was something they allowed you to do. There are some rules around like what you are and are not allowed to do in terms of programs offered for bachelor's. It sounds like that's been a pretty significant development for the district.
1: Right. So we're eternally grateful to the legislature that year that supported our ability, and for the governor that year who supported our ability to offer bachelor's degrees. It has been a tremendous opportunity for a number of reasons, but I would like to think that we've created bachelor's degrees that have an interest and that are going to meet the needs of the job market, and they're also accessible. And then there's the affordability. We have kept our associate's degree level courses at the $92 to $95 credit range. We're allowed to charge 150% for the upper division courses. But still, when all said and done, a student can complete a bachelor's degree with us for under $15,000 in most instances.
2: Do you anticipate that the colleges will continue to look to offer more bachelor's degrees and more programs?
1: Absolutely. This earlier in the spring semester, a task force that's been charged with looking at the landscape of the bachelor's degrees that we offer and ones that we'll continue to possibly offer, they rolled out a 5-year plan to add 15 more. We're not in any sort of arms race. We're not looking to become, of course, a research one institution. We are looking to meet the needs of our community and our industry partners in the number of bachelor's degrees that we offer. They're labor intensive, and they cost to produce. And so we're very mindful of what we're going to do. And we want to ensure more than anything that students who come out with that bachelor's degree, that there will be an opportunity for them to be gainfully employed.
2: When you look at the state of the district's finances as you're heading out the door,
1: sure.
2: How would you describe them?
1: I think that we are better off today. For one, we've got a balanced budget. That's critically important for an institution to operate within its means, but the demand is not going away, and technology is changing incredibly fast, and we're trying to ensure that our students are meeting the needs of our communities and our industry partners and ensure that their education is relevant, which requires that our equipment and learning spaces are relevant as well. All of these things have a high, very, very high price tag, and what we have seen over the last several months in terms of the economy and the cost of conducting businesses is only increasing.
2: You're dealing with the same inflation that everybody else is.
1: Absolutely. Yes, we have a fleet of cars, and we pay the same amount for gas that you and I both pay when we fill up our personal vehicles.
2: So I assume that you will or have spoken to the person who will be replacing you. Not asking you to get into specifics of private conversations, but what advice would you give him taking over your job?
1: Well, the person who is named to come in after me was just approved yesterday, and he and I have not had an opportunity to talk. I will give advice as long as it's solicited. I want to make sure that he's going to have an opportunity to come in and be very successful. I have a vested interest in Maricopa continuing to be a successful institution. I'd ask the board on my way out that they find someone who can take this to an entirely different level. It seems that on paper they have found someone to do that, and I'm going to be his biggest fan.
2: What does taking it to a different level look like to you?
1: Growing the necessary programs, getting some successful wins down at the state legislature, seeing the return of operating aid, continuing to grow the number of employees in areas where we are meeting our student needs and our community needs and meeting students where they are.
2: Okay, fair enough. That is Stephen Gonzalez, the outgoing chancellor of the Maricopa Community College District. Thanks so much. I appreciate it.
1: Thank you. I appreciate this opportunity.
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2: Good morning. It's the show on KJZZ 91.5. With Lauren Gilger, I'm Mark Brody. Coming up, how a spinoff of the classic Mexican game of Loteria inspired a wave of bilingual children's books.
5: I think creating these books were also a way of reminding me that I need to be speaking Spanish with her, and also giving my wife tools so that she can also help my daughter learn Spanish as she's growing up.
2: We'll hear from the creator of Millennial Loteria. But first,
6: if you've ever watched our state legislature in session, you might notice something that you don't hear often in American society anymore. A prayer.
7: If we can get everybody onto the floor, Senate will please come to order. Please stand for the prayer by Senator Shoup and remain.
6: Every time the State House or Senate comes to order, they say a prayer.
8: Madam President, if everyone could please bow their head and pray in the way that they would like. Thomas More, counselor of law and statesman of integrity, Mary Martyr, and the most human of saints, I pray that for the glory of God and in the pursuit of his justice, I may be trustworthy in confidence as keen in study, accurate in analysis, correct in conclusion, able in judgment, loyal to constituents, honest with all, courteous to adversaries, yes, even on this floor.
6: It's a fitting intro for a legislative body that is significantly more religious than the American or the Arizona public. Lawmakers of all stripes espouse religious messages and motivations, some more explicitly than others.
10: Arizona Republican State Senator Anthony Kern invited an anti-abortion prayer group to the Senate floor. Seen in a video filmed by an anonymous attendee, Kern led the group through a prayer and speaking in tongues as they knelt over the state seal.
11: Let it be so, let it be so, let it be so.
6: But even for those who don't speak in tongues on the Senate floor, it's clear that religion plays a real role in how many of our state lawmakers think, how they vote, and why they're there. And that's exactly what we spoke with a slate of legislators about for a new series here on the show we're calling Ditat Deus, which is, if you didn't know, actually Arizona's state motto. It means God enriches, and it has been used here since 1863, before Arizona was even a state. But before we get to those interviews, let's get a lay of the land. And for that, I am joined by KJZZ's Cameron Sanchez with our politics desk. Good morning, Cameron.
12: Good morning.
6: Okay, so you've spent a lot of years now reporting at the Arizona State Capitol, Cameron, and I know you've had an eye on religion all along. How much does religion come up on the floor in committee hearings? How much do you hear about religion from lawmakers?
12: It honestly comes up a lot in a little peppering of different ways. So we hear lots of religious comments and the prayers and things like that folded into the legislative process. And it's largely, as you may expect, from Republicans. But as you said, we do have a lot of religious, deeply religious lawmakers throughout the legislature on both sides of the aisle.
6: And from a mix of religious backgrounds, it seems.
12: Yes, although it's mostly Christians, and on the Republican side especially, it's Christians, Christians, Christians. On the Democrats, there are a couple more. We've had a few Jewish people, a few Jains, a few Natives, a few atheists even, which was a problem for the Republican lawmakers. But yeah, on the whole, it's mostly Christians.
6: Okay, and you did sort of an informal survey on this a few years ago. Couldn't get answers from everyone, but were able to tell that most were coming from this kind of background.
12: Yes, for those who actually answered the question, it was almost all Christians. And I even had a couple people be offended. They were like, could you not tell that I was a Christian? I'm like, I didn't know by looking at you. But yes, that was the overwhelming response.
6: All right. Many lawmakers will say, Cameron, that they even felt called by God. You've heard that phrase, you know, to serve in the legislature, to be a public servant in this way, including some we spoke with for this series. Tell us about some of those folks.
12: Yeah, I think the first time I heard that, it kind of caught me off guard. Some people say it really with their full chest. And sometimes it's more subtle, like, you know, my family and I are praying on the decision of whether or not I should run for office. And mm-hmm. some people say, God wants me to run for office. God mm-hmm. called me to run for office, and I'm here because God wants me to be here. Senator Jake Hoffman said that recently to us on a podcast that we did about him picking candidates to run for state offices. And when I asked him how he got into his position, this was his answer.
13: I say God, that was my initial answer, because, look, I'm not doing anything greater or better than anybody else. But he keeps putting opportunities in front of me, and he says, if you'll do these and do them to the best of your abilities, he's like, I'm going to let you be successful. And I feel like that's what I've done. And at one point, God's going to call me out of politics. He's going to call me to go do something else. And honestly, I hope it's ministry or something like that. But he's going to call me somewhere else. And when he does, I'm going to go. Because I don't need the title. I don't care about the title of, you know, what, state senator or state representative or councilman or school board member. None of that matters. That's all the glitz and glamour and shiny object that the world uses to distract us from the actual mission. And the actual mission is to serve the people of this state to the greatest extent possible.
6: So, Cameron, let's talk about some of the kind of big stories on this front, some of the notable instances when religion pops up at the state capitol. We heard about the prayer that happens at the beginning of each floor session. Those have also been controversial at some points, right?
12: Yes, there was one particular instance that comes to mind. We had a couple of lawmakers, Athena Solomon and Juan Mendez. They're actually a married couple, and they are not religious. And they wouldn't do a religious prayer, but they did do more of a humanist prayer or a non-denominational prayer. And that did not fly. It was the subject of a lot of controversy and anger from Republicans who were also in the majority party, and they were in the minority party. Typically how it works, they rotate who says the morning prayer. Mm-hmm. So each lawmaker gets a chance to do it. And when their chance came up, this is what they produced. And it was a fight.
6: Let's hear a little bit of that.
14: We come from a variety of backgrounds and interests, but the passion that ignites us, the fire that burns within us, is similar. We all seek to form a more perfect union, creating change from an abiding passion to improve the lives of humans of this city. There is wonder in that. More importantly, though, there is unity. Remember the humanity that resides within each and every person here, and each and every person in this state, and in all people in the nation and the world as a whole.
6: So that humanist prayer, as she called it, caused quite the uproar. And afterward, Representative Mark Fincham actually got up and offered his own prayer for the day. Let's hear that.
15: I rise for a point of personal privilege to have a second order of business or prayer of the day.
16: Please Thank proceed, you. Sir.
15: Heavenly Father, I ask that you forgive us for our arrogance. Forgive us, Father, for those things that we do which are dilutive to the world which you have blessed us with. Father, we ask for your blessing, for your wisdom, for your patience, for your understanding, whether we believe in you or not, at least have the opportunity for our hearts to be opened, our minds to be enriched. And we ask for your blessing in Jesus' name. Amen.
6: Okay, so we heard a little bit about what Salman had to say. The immediate response to that was not good, as we heard as well. Why did Republicans object to this so much?
12: Well, it's because religion plays a large role in what they see as their life and their duty and their calling as a lawmaker. So they're there for moral reasons, I think is how they would probably describe it, as well for, you know, as they're representing their constituents, they have moral obligations, and to take God out of it is, for a lot of these folks, an insult.
6: Hmm. When lawmakers cite religion, Cameron, is there a concern that is voiced ever from either side of the aisle that there should be a separation between religious beliefs and policy, between church and state?
12: Yes, and I always hear the exact same argument. I hear the argument of separation of church and state from Democrats, and then my Republicans will say, well, actually, that's not in the Constitution. They remind everyone that that's actually a quote from a letter that was sent by a founding father, and it's not actually part of the law. So they say it's really not binding, and it's misinterpreted, and it's sort of a mischaracterization of what our founding fathers would have wanted in their infinite wisdom as they were crafting, you know, the rules and regulations for how we should lead this country. The whole separation of church and state thing also, it comes up in education conversations. Mm-hmm. There's been a push here and there to incorporate more religion into public schools.
6: Right.
12: Like there was a bill to require classrooms to display the Ten Commandments.
6: Yep.
12: And this came up in that context as well.
6: Yeah. There's a bill this session, right, to allow kids to leave school for religious instruction.
12: Right.
6: Right. So, I mean, overarching question, Cameron, when you have been watching these moments over the years, it sounds like you've paid close attention to them because they are notable, right? That religion sort of permeates this house of law in so many ways. What do you think the effect is of that on what laws actually get passed?
12: I just think it's interesting to me because they are all sort of espousing religion and using it to sort of explain their actions. But obviously, they're not on the same page with one another, right? So everyone's saying, well, I'm doing what's best and what my faith tells me to do mm-hmm. and what I think God would want me to do. And I'm going up against someone who's saying the exact same thing, and in many cases is even from the exact same denomination. So how does that work? And then I think Arizona is a little bit unique amongst other states and countries with this incorporation of religion and the way that it comes up so often. And I think with some legislation, especially when there's been a conservative government, it's been more blatant. It's not just on social issues, but largely on social issues like mm-hmm. abortion.
6: Yeah. Okay. Lots to unpack here as we continue. KJZZ's Cameron Sanchez with our politics desk setting this all up for us. Cameron, thank you very much.
12: Thank you.
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0: Good morning. 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I'm Mark Brody.
16: And I'm Lauren Gilger. In 2019, Megan Thee Stallion released the viral song Hot Girl Summer, and an annual trend was born. Since then, we've had Brat Summer, Guava Girl Summer, Barbie Summer. The spinoff list goes on. Each trend reflects the cultural vibe and economic reality of the moment. So what is in store for summer of 2026? Here to offer her own well-informed predictions is the show's own resident pop culture expert, Amanda Kerberg, a PhD student at Arizona State University's Walter Cronkite School of Journalism and Mass Communications. Good morning, Amanda.
19: Good morning, Lauren.
16: Okay, quite a title. I appreciate that. Okay, so let's start with some of this history, right? This brief history of the kind of quote-unquote girl summer. This began, as I said, in 2019 when we had that song from Megan Thee Stallion. Tell us about this.
19: So that was, Hot Girl Summer, even before the track dropped, had already gone viral as as this idea in July 2019. And it came to frame this kind of summer that was about really like self-confidence, going out and just sort of being the vacation yourself almost. like you could just kind of wear whatever you want. It was these really like neon, often bright colors, but in many ways unbothered, but in a really effortlessly hot way. That's what's kind of funny. If you look at all of them, they tend to have like look really cool, but look like you're not trying.
16: You're not trying. The hardest thing to do.
19: Exactly. But they all have kind of a different aesthetic and cultural take on that.
16: Yeah.
19: So if you move on, then we've got Charli XCX. Same thing again, like an album drops and that comes to define this summer trend of Brat Summer.
16: Yeah.
19: Yes. Yeah. No one saw that neon green coming at the time.
16: It was quite a green.
19: Or this like this sense of being kind of like messy and chaotic, but in a self-aware way. So we have this kind of like almost like raccoon eyed like cigarettes and white tank tops and just like just let it all hang out, stay out too late, like very different vibe to Hot Girl Summer, which like almost the Barbie versus like Wednesday to a degree. Like it's like, I mean, it's, that's like a leap, but yes. And then we have all of these extremely self-care, wellness focused, like clean girl type summers with slightly different focuses. So like tomato girl summer. I still would love to have that one. I want a tomato girl year, frankly. That's like living like you live in the Mediterranean. You're walking around in these flowy linens. You know, your hair is just effortlessly waving in the sunlight. You're going to the farmer's market. You're eating well.
16: Beautiful.
19: You're doing all the right things. You're probably doing your affirmations every day. I know I need to do that. In eating more tomatoes.
16: And eating more tomatoes.
19: I assume.
16: Last summer was Guava Girl Summer. I kind of missed this one. What's that?
19: Okay. So Guava Girl Summer did not have as strong of a cultural vibe as much as an aesthetic vibe. So it was very much, like, the colors of tropical fruits put into makeup trends. So it's very like

0: But with this kind of like warm orange coral glow that sort of spoke to tropical vacation, but beautiful. Just all the time.
1: Yeah. Okay, all the time. So each of these trends, it does seem, Amanda, kind of hits on the cultural moment in a way, like reflects us back to ourselves in a way that only, you know, internet trends can.
0: Yes, yes, exactly. They all kind of take the temperature of the room. Like, is it hot? Is it tropical? Like, I think what's really interesting is how they tend to come together in a way that really speaks to the way digital culture forms, where it's this kind of push and pull, moments of resistance, ideas bubbling up organically from communities talking to each other, through, you know, TikTok, Instagram reels, whatever, and brands trying desperately to figure out.
1: Yeah.
0: What the trend is and how they can also help establish and push it so that they're there. So there's a push and pull between retail and popular culture that ends up kind of situating what exactly is going to be the moment.
1: Yeah, let's not forget the what can we sell you aspect of this. Yeah,
0: that's part of it.
1: All right, so it is the, you know, Memorial Day was the kickoff to a summer, unofficial kickoff to summer here. Yeah. What do you think? What are your predictions for a 2026 girl summer? What are we looking at?
0: I will say, I really wanted some kind of like herald, and Megan Thee Stallion did just walk the runway at Miami Swim Week, so I think that's as good of a symbol of the start of summer as we're gonna get. This summer is really interesting because I haven't seen a real coalescence on what exactly the clear trend is for this summer. There aesthetically, we're seeing trends like a kind of unbothered party girl makeup. So you know, do the smoky eye and then kind of let it look like you slept on it and just got up the next morning.
1: And maybe actually
0: party.
1: Do that, yeah.
0: Yeah. No, I ran into people who'd gone to a party at 9 a.m. the other day and then they were having a very late brunch and they're like, well, now we get to go to two parties. So that's, they're doing it.
1: They're doing that summer.
0: They're doing it.
1: Unbothered party girl. Okay. I mean, I'm thinking of like the big media events happening this summer. We've got,
0: yes,
1: World Cup. There's lots of kind of big concerts going on. There's, you know, some big kind of beloved shows coming back this,
0: yes,
1: summer.
0: Oh my gosh. No, in terms of media, it's such a good summer. And I think that really connects to how it's going to be kind of a homebody summer for a lot of people. You have, you know, get to the theaters for Christopher Nolan's big movie, yeah, The Odyssey, which, fashion is predicting will get us into more of a like flowy Greek dress aesthetic, maybe some cool flip flops. World Cup, of course, also fashion predictions will be in jerseys, just kind of hanging out with our party girl makeup. And then we have Ted Lasso coming back, which is so exciting. The Vampire Lestat, a new show from Mindy Kaling called, Not Safe for Work. Yeah. So it's such a really, really good summer for television. It's very exciting. Definitely not what we grew up with, yeah, where it was like, and now all TV is gone.
1: Yeah. So big media, homebody, right?
0: Yes.
1: Was the word there. And yeah, we're looking at, you know, an expensive economy. Like that always plays a role here. People maybe not traveling as much.
0: Exactly. Plays such a big role. Right now we've got, I think, the eighth highest gas prices in the nation in Arizona. 45% of people said they'll be having, some kind of summer travel plans, which is the lowest since 2020.
1: Okay.
0: Yeah.
1: Okay. So what's your summer going to be, Amanda?
0: Okay. So my summer is hobby girl summer.
1: Oh, I love it.
0: I've also seen one ad called it side quest summer. And I was like, okay, that's kind of the same sort of thing. We're not on the main quest line. We're saving some money. We're doing some side quests.
1: Love it. Okay.
0: Maybe, you know, I bought a paddle board, speaking of, at Costco years ago. And I just got at it for the first time this past month.
1: Like, oh, man.
0: Yeah.
1: Paddleboarding,
0: yeah,
1: music, yeah, lessons.
0: Yes. Yes. Trying
1: hobby
0: some cello.
1: Summer.
0: Doing the hobbies. Staying at home. Doing those aspirational hobbies. It's
1: right.
0: Time.
1: I'm going to have the tired mom summer. All right.
0: I think that's a good one, too.
1: That is Amanda Kareberg. Amanda, thank you so much for coming in. Appreciate it.
0: Thank you.
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4: K Jennifer Lawrence is an incredible actor. I mean, she famously beat Meryl Streep for an Oscar back in 2013. But even with all of her success, Jennifer will tell you why not rehearsing and never taking an acting class is actually the key to her success.

0: Jennifer Lawrence. We'll be here. That's coming up on Q from CBC.
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2: For KAWC News in Yuma, I'm Victor Calderon. A longtime Yuma County agricultural leader passed away last month. Vicky Scott, a longtime Yuma Fresh Vegetable Association board member, died May 20th. Scott helped lead Yuma Fresh Vegetable Association's annual Southwest Ag Summit at Arizona Western College. She previously had an 18-year career in wastewater with the city of Yuma as a water quality chemist, and she eventually managed the wastewater treatment lab. Scott was the director of food safety and quality assurance for Amigo Farms in Yuma for 19 years. A celebration of life was held this past Saturday at the Legacy Event Center at the Yuma County Fairgrounds. Among those attending were Yuma County and state ag leaders, including Paul Brierley, director of the Arizona Department of Agriculture. For KAWC News in Yuma, I'm Victor Calderon.
3: 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It's the show on KJZZ 91.5. I'm Mark Brody.
4: And I'm Lauren Gilger. Nearly 11,000 people have been disenrolled from 80 different Native American tribes around the country in the last decade plus. And that means a lot of things. People are disconnected from their community, their identity, their history, and their tribal benefits, including what can be major casino revenue. A new documentary exposes the practice of tribal disenrollment and just how big of a problem it's become.
5: It was put in front of all the natives that everyone would benefit from Indian game. It hasn't turned out that way.
6: Imagine spending your whole life connected to a community and then being told your entire family were no longer recognized by them.
7: What is tribal disenrollment?
8: Disenrollment is the elimination of an indigenous person's citizenship in their tribe.
9: Why would anyone be disenrolled? Oh, casino money.
4: I spoke more about the film with director Ryan Flynn and producer Santana Rabang, who was herself disenrolled from the Nooksack tribe in the Pacific Northwest.
10: I found out about this issue of disenrollment when I was trying to understand how much an individual tribe member gets from their casinos. And, you know, that number changes. Sometimes it's nothing. Sometimes it's $100,000 a month. But that's where I came across disenrollment. And there were people saying they had empirical evidence, i.e. DNA tests, anthropological records, saying that they did belong and being kicked out anyway. And the motivation being the fewer members in the tribe, the bigger piece of the pie those that remain get from casino and other revenues.
4: Right. Okay. So describe what that disenrollment process looks like. Because as you mentioned, you know, many folks will say they have, you know, very clear evidence of belonging to a certain tribe, but still be disenrolled.
10: We went to conferences that are set up to teach people how to disenroll their own tribal members. And the mechanisms are often different, you know, but one of the things that we hear from people that haven't been disenrolled yet will say, oh, well, it could never happen to me. And one of the things that we hear from people that have been disenrolled, they say, oh, I thought it could never happen to me. Hmm. You know, I know who I am. I grew up on this reservation. Everybody's known my family for generations. Disenrollment can happen regardless of evidence, regardless of empirical truth that you belong. You know, it really seems that in some of these tribes, if they want you out, you're out, regardless of the information we have. You know, one family was forced to exhume their ancestors, take DNA tests. They passed those tests, and they were still kicked out anyway.
4: Wow, exhuming their own ancestors. That's wild. So, I mean, obviously the implications of this are large, and we want to talk about those in a moment. But let me turn to you, Santana, and talk about your own experience being disenrolled. Like, this happened to you. Tell us about the process and what this felt like.
11: So my disenrollment started back in 2012, and I was about 17 at the time, and I'm going to be 31 here in a couple of weeks. So I was really raised throughout this political fight within my community. And, you know, at first, I think for me personally, I didn't believe it. You know, I couldn't believe something like this was possible. And it really took a long time for it to settle in. Like, this is real. This is happening. Because, you know, you in such small knit communities, you have people that, you know, aren't necessarily blood related, but you still consider them your relatives, you know, your friends, your family. And so I didn't think that the people that I grew up with that were on the opposing side were capable of doing something like this. And so it took a while for it to kind of dawn on me. And then once it did, it kind of like hit me like a ton of bricks. You know, as I got older, I became, you know, more vocal in the fight. And I just did everything that I could to be vocal about, you know, belonging and this is who I am and this is where I come from. But it was definitely one of and is still the most traumatic experience I've ever gone through in my life. And it still, you know, impacts me till this day. It's still something that I struggle with for sure.
12: Yeah. So, I mean, this is not just you though, right? Like this turns out to be a very big problem that's happening within indigenous communities, within tribes across the country, right? Tell us a little bit, Ryan, about the context here and the motivation for tribes to do this.
10: Yeah, disenrollment has spread like a wildfire. It's only 20% of tribes have done it, but any tribe is one election away from the tribal council shifting gears. We start hearing it as, you know, membership audits, enrollment audits. These are the whisperings that start. But, you know, at first glance, it looks like it's 11,000 people that have been disenrolled. But then it's their children and their children's children. Mm. In addition, you know, disenrollment takes other forms. There are enrollment moratoria where you are not allowed to get into the tribe because enrollment is closed. You can be a rightful member, have all your paperwork, but because you missed the deadline in 1989, they won't let you in. Mm. You know, what crime can you commit that would justify a punishment that affects your grandchildren, you know? So being disenrolled is a generational thing. The thing that really strikes me about disenrollment is if you are wrongfully removed because you have all the objective evidence that you belong, you can't go to a state court. You can't go to a federal court because the tribe itself as an entity is effectively its own nation. If you were to appeal your disenrollment, you're going back to the people that just kicked you out and are now benefiting from it.
12: Right. So in terms of protections or legal remedies, was there anywhere that your family could go, Santana?
11: No. I mean, we tried our best to, you know, fight it through the court system in Nooksack. But like Ryan said, we ended up having to face the people that, you know, made the decision in the first place. And so it didn't feel like there was anywhere we could go.
12: Yeah. So when it comes to casino revenue, how much can a tribe benefit by disenrolling even just some of the people in the tribe?
10: So if you have 1,000 people and everyone is getting a check for $1,000 a month, if you kick out half of the people, those that remain, everyone doubles their income.
12: Right.
10: You know, that's the sick math of disenrollment. And these are, in many cases, their cousins. You know, in some cases, it's a civil war, sometimes armed, of cousins, of family member, of kin against kin, fighting each other over, you know, these resources. But every tribe is different. Every casino is different. And you know, I want to be clear, the casino isn't inherently a bad thing. But when you see a large population density and that can support, you know, a multi-billion-dollar casino operation, that's where the data shows where these disenrollments are happening.
12: Wow. Yeah. So let me ask you lastly, Santana, about I guess the big picture here, like, what do you think this does to not just your family, not just your tribe, but to Indigenous people in general in this country? Like, there was a quote in the film about going extinct, basically, if we continue to do this to each other.
11: Yeah, I mean, I really think it just takes us back, you know? I feel like we've made so much progress as a people in terms of protecting who we are and where we come from. Our culture, our way of life has constantly been under attack due to the impacts of colonization, and we're still under attack even till this day. And with Indigenous people, it just feels like we're doing it to each other. We're basically just doing what the colonizers did to us.
12: All right, we'll leave it there. Santana Rabang Ryan Flynn, producer and director of the new film You're No Indian, joining us to talk about disenrollment. Santana, Ryan, thank you both so much for coming on the show. Thank you for taking the time to talk to me about this. I appreciate it very much.
10: Thank you so much.
11: Thank you.
3: 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For Lauren Gilger, I'm Mark Brody here in Phoenix. Have a terrific rest of your day. Hope to have you right back here tomorrow.

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1: We expect dry weather conditions and mostly sunny skies over the next few days in Quartzsite, Parker, and Yuma. It should be sunny today with an afternoon high near 105 degrees. Winds are out of the south at 5 to 10 miles per hour. Tonight, clear skies with a low around 70 degrees.
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0: The Yuma County Chamber of Commerce presents a Mayor and City Council Candidate Forum Thursday, June 4th at 6 p.m. at the Onvita Administrative Center Conference Room, 2400 South Avenue A. KAWC and the Yuma Sun will co-moderate the discussion with candidates addressing issues affecting the community. 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

0: Hey, I'm Tom Power. Welcome to Q. I don't know if you're in a book club or you have a friend in a book club, but check this out. One day, the award-winning actor Jennifer Lawrence was contacted by the award-winning director, Martin Scorsese. He says, "I read a book in my book club and I thought of you." That book was called Die, My Love, about a woman struggling with her mental health after the birth of her first child. Jennifer read the book when she was 6 weeks postpartum and decided this was the next story she needed to tell. Jennifer will be here to talk about the story she wanted to tell, about the reality for some mothers after giving birth, and her decision to step away from the spotlight because she felt more like a celebrity than an actor. What does that mean? Jennifer Lawrence will tell you. That's coming up. Plus, new music from the Toronto rapper Casper TNG. All that coming up on Q.
1: This is National Native News. I'm Jill Freitas. A new state law requires language translation services for some government proceedings. The law does not take effect until July, but it already had a test during a hearing on a uranium drilling permit application. South Dakota Searchlight's Megan O'Brien explains.
2: The new law requires translation services for administrative contested cases, like a pending case involving a permit application for uranium exploration in the southern Black Hills. The State Board of Minerals and Environment is considering the drilling permit. Some project opponents requested Lakota interpretation services. Board members knew the new law won't take effect until July 1st, but decided to honor the intent of the law anyway. The first day of the hearing went without an interpreter. The board contracted with two interpreters for the following days. But some project opponents continued to object to the proceedings as conversations between lawyers and witnesses went without interpretation. On the third day, a project opponent filed a federal lawsuit against the board, the Department of Agriculture and Natural Resources, and the company seeking the permit. It cites concerns about the hearing's lack of interpretation on the first day. A spokesperson for the department told South Dakota Searchlight that the hearing is adjourned until the lawsuit is resolved. For National Native News, I'm Megan O'Brien.
1: Alaska Native leaders are remembering a longtime advocate for Inuit rights, James Jimmy Stotts, who passed away in May. As the Alaska Desk's Aliona Niden reports, Stotts spent decades promoting food sovereignty and creating a unifying voice for Indigenous people across the Arctic.
3: James Jimmy Stotts died last month after a long fight with cancer. He was 78. For more than four decades, Stotts led the Inuit Circumpolar Council, an organization that represents Inuit people from Alaska, Canada, Greenland, and Russia. In his work, he fought for protecting Inuit sovereignty and culture, and for including Inuit people in the decisions concerning the Arctic. Patsy Ahmet was Stotts' friend and former colleague.
4: He cared so much for our people all across the circumpolar north, because we're related.
3: Stotts was born in Utqiagvik and lived in various villages across Alaska. Stotts worked for several tribal organizations, including the Arctic Slope Regional Corporation. Rex Rock Sr., the current leader of the corporation, called Stotts a mentor.
5: He was someone that I respected and you always looked up to, right?
3: The leadership of the Inuit Circumpolar Council Alaska said that Stotts worked to bring people across the Arctic together. Former Alaska politician and Northwest Arctic leader Reggie Jewell knew Stotts for a long time. He says Stotts was among leaders who made it their goal to educate others about the Inupiaq way of life.
6: And this is something that Jimmy understood really well. Rise to the challenge and responsibility.
3: Jewell and Ahmet say they hope Stotts' legacy lives on and the young people take on that mantle. In Anchorage, I am Aliona Niden.
1: The San Carlos Apache Council has hired a forensic accounting firm to conduct an audit following recent allegations of embezzlement by the tribe's own staffers. KJZZ's Gabriel Pietrasio has more.
7: Four employees, including the tribe's secretary, have all been placed on paid administrative leave pending this review. The staffers have been accused of cashing fraudulent checks using the tribe's funeral assistance fund by creating hundreds of fake names for spouses or siblings who are not enrolled. The team responsible for overseeing the burial expense program paid out nearly $470,000 within the last 6 months alone. The tribe says it remains committed to ensuring that all funds are accurately accounted for. For National Native News, I'm Gabriel Pietrasio.
1: And I'm Jill Freitas.

0: 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The rapper Casper TNG will be here to tell you his story. If redemption or forgiveness is on your mind, you're going to want to hear this conversation. It's after this on Q.
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3: There was so much promise of a new day during Iran's 1979 revolution. 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
3: From the promise of democracy to oppressive rule and further corruption, and how modern Iranians live today during war. 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
0: Tom Power, you're listening to Q. I want you to think back to a time in your life where you had to make a really big decision. Like, you might just try to get that in that mindset. You were making a decision that would end up changing the trajectory of your life. And you know that decisions like that can be so scary, and it can feel like a lot is at stake. The rapper Casper TNG found himself in that exact same spot. Now, if you haven't heard of Casper before, he's a rapper from Toronto. Had a lot of success in sort of the underground Toronto hip-hop scene about a decade ago. And then after getting involved in crime as a teenager in Toronto and spending 3 years in prison as a result of some decisions he made back then, his music career, as you might guess, was put on pause. And when he got out of prison, he had one of those decisions to make: return to that life of crime or bet on himself and spend all the money he had on financing his music career. He chose music and he put out this song.

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0: The weather forecast shows slightly above normal temperatures with areas of moderate heat risk will prevail throughout the week. For today in Yuma, Parker, and Quartzsite, we expect a sunny day with an afternoon high near 105 degrees. Winds are southerly at 5 to 10 miles per hour tonight. Clear skies expected with a low around 70 degrees.
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This is Chandal's latest drop, a tune called Breakfast in Bed. Why the change? Well, Chandal actually used to be his legal name before he changed it to Charlie. It may be confusing, but his fans don't seem to mind. Hey, it's the music that matters, right? Didn't Prince go through a similar existential crisis? Venezuela's Maria Corina Machado is at a human rights conference in Oslo, the same city where she received the Nobel Peace Prize and she has since regifted to President Trump. We'll be hearing from our reporter who caught up with Machado later in the show.

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